0: Anyone else think this ratio's a bit off here? Yeah, that's not exactly what I meant.
1: Hey Meta, what's the weather like in Manila today? And what should I wear?
2: It's 30 degrees in Manila today, so it's pretty warm. I suggest wearing a light layer, like a vest.
1: Hey Meta, what time is Legazpi Market open until?
2: Legazpi Market in Makati is open until 2 p.m. and it's only open on Sundays, which luckily is today.
1: Hey Meta, message Hannah.
2: Sure, what message would you like to send to Hannah?
1: Hey, do you know where that coffee shop that we used to go to is?
2: Hannah said it's actually around the corner from where you're staying.
1: Oh thanks, I found it. I ran into some friends on the way and they took me to this chicken spot. We got to use our hands Filipino style and I'ma definitely take you here once you come here. I feel like there's so much cool stuff in the city now and I'ma send you a couple pics. I low-key feel like a local now and it's pretty fun. I'll see you soon and message me when you land.
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1: You've been placed on hold.
0: What did I say? And even though no so much chile bencher, yeah, well, my woman, I am better quite be quans from Coquans. Eh, yeah, woman, she share. You think she am, even though it's invisible for us to see each other, to praise you, magnify your holy name, and learn more about you. That's what the position again. She said, we are man or they might. A footy, a woof any more than my and woman that him and I keep beer and sunny. You are better on to wash when you yam a woman that which rasu ya and a conqueror. Tell who said my ma, Mungina, Mung Kamum, we are say, no moon praise him. No moon give me many a demafu. A fool who said, Homedano, many a bad dear. Yet that was it. Yet control, yet shaman you yam. Yes, sir, said Kawakuemu, ya. In some power person near the better, the Abon Sambay BS in the quiet Nash Costa Shanady to Ninquem, but more wisdom and to share more about Woma. Yes, you are ye betty. How I be a Woma co, who soon we are female, now watching ourselves for no MEM participate and MFA was seminal and digest into our daily life. Yes, Rose Boy and then we hear. Now, what I see at transit now, Pastor Uncle Kwansokra, and maybe I see who is Uncle Kwansokra. Hope him say you'll soon return. Why, and never mind listening attentive so that we will break the bread of life. And you are taking it more serious than ever because we are in the media. What can we be? Yam reaching, you know, you say, we be here, we can't back, we be here, you won't pay a penny upside down. Be here, you know, great. No, say for then, I'm doubtful. On Pessy, you know, Pab Mayan, no, then, dear, eh, say, we are seeing, I shut out the whole world. Yet, that was said with you, and that was said, one man, she say, you are back near to me, too, who made that no pebby, any other days. I hear you counting when you had that was he praise you and magnify your holy name this month. We ask in Jesus' precious name with thanksgiving. May the children in Christ say amen.
2: Amen.
3: Amen.
2: Amen.
3: Somebody, you made that was in power by mine. And you're doing your cupassi when you just stand up, bamba, waboy, was I as an journey be was standing out here at Sakayin Fiho. Don't actually move our hand, my name with the bread, more than I can't clear near Rufy. Don't find my name with the Uko Hospital in Smouty, I know the dear, then so am I the moon, I can't clear near Rufy. Then you found how you must send link at a semi higher green dear and more the boom, I can't clear near Rufy, where the air corn cut a semi here, a juma beer, ya dear, yet they show your point in Edwinum, if they be who you and Yako Ponson will sit here. Well, how dear found me now to be a more the boom, I can't clear near Rufy. 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
0: 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And so, Casa, the air question, let your shame you say, is that for say yes, say yes, say yes, a check canon photo? Nurse, I tell many Jim, I'm coming to you and say, what is that for say? Let the name of the mamma, kuma, kuma, kuma, kuma, kuma, kuma, kuma, kuma, kuma, kuma, kuma, kuma, kuma, kuma, kuma, kuma, kuma, kuma, kuma, kuma, kuma, kuma, kuma, kuma, kuma, kuma, kuma, kuma, kuma, 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And our mom, so one more motto, and then the beer, that's our phone, and we are in Jerusalem. I call a boy apart for you, no master of the view. And the other may catch you, and your son was me, and found to so also, and found to as a penny so, and found to say yes to the father to so. Now the dean could him, so I don't want to pass it down. If I may do him more, may catch you, found to in Uncle Ponzo, the Supreme Uncle Pon, no one than Bedo, the Jesus and the Christian, and one day, oh, by yes, as That's also no more of a coin. You want to say, who may have convenient, who say yes or my attorney do cry. And the idea here. Now obey in the past, uncle. Now, when you come on to obey Yajima, I will remember a Sunday of Anmetos meeting. And then you share last in the year, we say, this be Elia. Is there a my attorney for some? You share, we say, I have covered a guess by the body. I say, what I have with, wonder why you are guessing if you are your coupon When you will be a way idea, I'm a boy for the whole war. Well, then, sir, dear, the way your own persons are obey ye. When you saw Boson, some will yank upon pay, and I just bear ever what will load you as a great arm, a bosom, a fee, a necrum, a digan, a quiet great arm, son of a few good, is a sort of devil with a good grow. Well, we not upon some fine as well. 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Or, but someone, as you say, or Tia said, on Tinian or Quick Christian, or Tia Sandamoka, you were Christophobia, or Tia Sandam, or Adam of Prayer, Nipper Adolson. Now, 90 pounds of pain and couple hundred years, maybe there was on them, a do a soft room, a do a soft penny room, a boss of a Christopher, or was not to two more goose out of the bay, and it's a while, Henny, not any power by Joe GDM. If you say, or but something, Nipper, dear Biamu. 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So, open so, when I never shall tell more to me, you know, what we're doing. Now, I'm just a little quick, Christian, and yes, it will be here. No, Mobianca, Mobianca, Mobiani, Mobiagin, German, yes, Christo, Mobianca, the Obeca. And only, Papa. Is that good, Drew, a person, some no, now, sir, or Yakupo, who said, Debron, and yet. I was in the Bemo, I didn't tell the Tel Bemo say, You are uncle Kuba, a woman who no crape woman, sat and no crap, I said, On your coupon the Mayans too. Nah, I said, Bay and the Mayans too. Bay, yes, she, Bay, our Krumwina, and you know me, son, because I suffer about for year. Nothing, yes, someone of my adult and compass here with the Umaka form and remember what my issue, who by Yamay, the dear Coscama, Romu do your compass here. Now, Israel, I come on, we see him for a woman. You're bound for that at your account for bill. If you say, I suffer that Yaya to tomb, a divorce queen Yaya to tomb, you come home. This way, Genefu or Manu, no create any yajima, and then a cane, I say, I trust on other a year work of a book for years in and no create a son of a yaira. And no create a yaira, and put show us up from you, and no create a yaira. A command said, I throw yard in Quinim. Then I see some them cra, and Kotompo, I throw a jamamo, I refer some, I ask one dama, ni we see a number of us of luminous, ye hear Elijah home. 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Or who's your dear chassis and maybe who's as a friend in the middle of the day that you're begging a beggar? I saw for a hurry of beggars of the dear Romans of what tour, I saw many for a hurry of beggar at war every set. Now, maybe fast of this year that, or there wasn't the need, and then our source, so there was to be an hour. So we are in Tete. And I told you, we are a car with the moon, and then I saw the dinner by his pistol. Or my name, Cato, sound married Drian, now Drissan and Mia who be the now for area. A sorry, I'm fine. When you meet me, or call direct to him here, or call one chat, one or tennis across the road. No, catch it, I have said. And then said, when you're in a couple of 20, may catch you, and so something bad in the tongue, sir. And then your couples are coming in, sir, and the shammy and self, and soon trust as I teach you. And I said, bad in the tongue, sir, what time you are here? Well, come here, you are kind of feeling one or quay. Now, couple of months, I do what try, what's all got as you want in, not all numbs. A buffalo now miss my dear Adama and then the brand the pan on the num area and the pan and or brand the pan and you know Breno or trans or because I want to say I then in your coupon or more deep for cottons in Sunori and meet me a hoshi a passy a semi two or deep on the cans are dino a semi two no the moment on your coupon or how we have cost a year mono a buckle semi in Subio. Because I'm worried, here one question is here, a better about your own channel, yes, you have. Say, we are in the crowd who see you on your men at home, crook of the man and ma, Timia, Womusro, Womusro, Tire, also Jessica Tire, also the I have they are fun, so the Kuno, the Kupon of the Cradle Cream, and then say, we are so poor in the Kupon and myself. Now, two yet in Kudim, or your men, and the air at the Navidino, a come here, I say, someone there call, there's on your mission, we are Sisa, on the body we are. Yeah, well, I'm going for P.O. Ha, or more kind of creative, Nazo Munya, when you remember you, when you remember what the whole group of giants, and your home, and that's another view, that you have a Pemu, a cab for me, and I can actually reassure as they are here. And Sana Yeshua, Yamila Fauso, or Befamso, and then you hear Elijah home. And you were sitting, we hear Kenya and Sakra was sitting, Mr. Mihir Kenya and Sakra were my sitting. Yes, yeah, can't send no aqua. Yes, you ain't coming yet. Now, what you can wire? We hear Elijah home. We'll throw to it, we'll be back and find what you are sort of also. And why young son, quiet, you say, why is it? What about you if he bonnet cut the hoof of bunny nago? Show any more potty, the cool name. When I yell, who wants to know why yell herself, why just a yamas, you have a connection, but don't give up. Call on him. But I'm going to know. Women are both some agent, a small woman in our brewasi, or go home, then if I'm brewasi, or go home, and now I suffer my city, the brewasi, but call him what you do. Jesse will be a cat. Why I'll come for two Zubaho, say at the sir. Sifrena Coponia, never blow, Santessa, what good will be the quenim? If the Otafo was smelly chasing, I said, what my brewasi, so power, my hoquia, nipper the brewasi, or call for a few. The crap, the coupon frank, and cremudin. Elia Kavia Wako. I'm in some region. The mechanic and mechanic, I have full medica, a tito from a free and watching. Equacy, if you watch it, Equacy. 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Or by the was out. Is that for many yamino coffers yet with Jimmy so or mamma so mamma again? So my jay saying I mean we act to her, yamino coffers act to her. Now say, most of my bosom. Or by no yet when is there me. Ness now chair is there me. And then there. And depend there or better saying the message is of what saying what in crumb there no present have yet saying the message on purpose on summer or banish it crumb or purpose on some what your mamma mo what your bosom see now so all summer da and to share the cranny where you are coming I say what chair is there me when I met a sort of number who need it was my area no well I'm not quite that woman well I'm not coming there I was on some food and no coin or coin or ban or your cranny Nemo, no, not so pretty panas of Boba, a Yokunani, into a banana of Bobo ye. So it's your banana, so what's it? What kind of crab was it? Me with some crabby, a sick crab, a crabby, Name quack, or yet, Nam Name Banny, ye dear woo. At Miss Nanina Swinina, no Pamoban, at the Aqua Quiet. 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crystal me and got what walk on. I don't want to say, Quajan, the Quasensu Breve, woman in Dutch or a sound at who a sound friend said, but or sound by what will buy to a dear can credit a buffon can credit a fabrena mini. Now I don't want kind of prayer, could not do a chess or friend or in a mini pa. What they are yellow, be a or the signal in Nassau. Can the look at the Axiano, Nibun Funda. You never be a or in a mini pa. Those are your Israel, idiot. That's when you're home catachian. You never catch all. You was uncle for baby, was summa hurium. You was uncle for baby, oh, I was some fear. You was uncle for baby bear. Well, no, dear war, your pan, when you know, when you say you may ever soon, no, Nancy was the second set of other swimming and couple. Now, Kuma, never be our Ukrainian couple. Ovanokoi, Okoya, the great Elia. Now, Elia D. No, Bible collected. Is there a coupon at Yassi, a Tonyana, a crow or banner to them? Was it a swan render, the swan kidder, or name a bun eddy Ninquenya could see a swoto? It means a lia homo, a lia juma, a bois. Say who home way a way ending a media the mayor, a yabim, a mere kind of crank crank them. Yes, yes, yes, yes, yes, yes, yes, yes, yes, yes, yes, yes, yes, yes, yes, yes, yes, yes, yes, yes, yes, yes, yes, yes, yes, yes, yes, yes, yes, yes, yes, yes, yes, yes, yes, yes, yes, yes, yes, yes, yes, yes, yes, yes, yes, yes, yes, yes, yes, yes, yes, yes, yes, yes, yes, yes, yes, yes, yes, yes, yes, yes, yes, yes, yes, yes, yes, yes, yes, yes, yes, yes, yes, yes, yes, yes, yes, yes, yes, yes, 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
1: 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I drink beer, so so and fed beer when I'm 2 to 3 yards and so. The slap for your name, yes, any woman, my cra. The same, I'm going to say, I'm going to move. But my own cardi and star, which you all can, oh, yeah. Why she about to see beside also the bear my end. Ye be saying, answer my uncle, when they say, ma. My home name, me and I to my own name, try and so my own name, why? Oh, yeah, do my yam, ye deep frame, ya solid comb, ya noon to em, and pour ya some cam. Rather me a home on Concorn, ye hear? They hear me, ye hear on Concorn. Shall I be a so new and new moon time? If I lie a basso de shell on fat, a pair of swinging, I hear when I know I don't. Tell of fair, but it be shy. They drink only a beer near Fesso beer, be big beer, I see a non tampon. Ready, you mean a tubu, it soon be a catay and so penning in our tubu. Tell our town for 6 to 9 or bring me a me drinking in our tubu. Near my whole coin, near me a whole coin, I only a betma. The slash and dream my engine. A poor father, so I said, you mean a bush young in a shell on fat. The dog was young of pain, some of our father so at your mind. Oh, Jesus, who dream on till amen.
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3: Oh, Sonia, I say for a union, so don't come with you. And no, who made that? Now, dear Baby Green. And some more, I want to marry. So said, dear, my indigenous interest here. And then, you know, my name is here, who now won't buy the union. Why can't you so old guy and who are into me and your feet? A bofra or dana so bend then with your near finish. And I buy a dear ship from a bend then or bonny hoop by outswap papa. Meaning I will add a una uye. BBM features here in every year, and I get it out once in the million. Yes, you know, he will be any pregnant, Biala, and she will say, we are here for everything. Biala, what can be Biala, and free to chance here for premium way? And the idea, I ever will name yourself. Ever name me a million in Anna. What do you enjoy? O Freya. My am from a home, or I am who by. You know, dear, you're still worse than yet. Even a young son, you're quite sure. Yes, you're too. Can this year your bonny being now so soon? Open somewhat the year for you. If you fit us here, not why any star. If you be a bay or beg us, or be you free one, or titty, I'll be a singer, but no one will be swat or be MIA. What's the way you can't, Debbie? I'm just you can't be too open some layer, sir. Oh, dear, sir, said ya. Did you know the answer? No, I'm not dinner, could ye be a young? Yes, lost the family. Oh, good woman, and is she come and then walk up with them? I just always see Connie and Sonny near my would be a gentleman. And yes, sir, that's as you saw. Dan, yes, sir. Oh, but tell me. A good year, ah, then ye mean in Yanum. One would try, oh, do what's up? It's so no, a gent to me, and she won't. A gent to me, I'm a gent in a salary, it's in a snow stand young son, and yes, you. Oh, when some the dad dying at me, we have seen that in Germany. Why did you say we'd be any penny? I'm making yans and empty as yet. And then Robin Sam, or dear big, give yas yas yas yas yas yas yas yas yas yas yas yas yas yas yas yas yas yas yas yas yas yas yas yas yas yas yas yas yas yas yas yas yas yas yas yas yas yas accidentally, bad for musical. Go we are bank here because they free music. Names so una or demon in other. A yaw dear, and to turn me about with me and put your share. And me, I said that, and put your near the emo. And yes, so do you. Do you hear beyond? Not by any man, young one. The Christ of you know. I am tea. I'm quite genuine, oh, be my enemy. I'm not quite any penny, Nala. And came of 4 8 or more salmon and hoarding. What my darling, you know, only a crown and a back crown.
2: Amen.
3: Amen. If you marry them, obey or be you be cool. Nala,
2: amen.
3: What my own sassus? I didn't ask you, don't come with you. Oh, yes, you do, and I'm home a day. Yes, I said, yeah, home. And I'm trying, but I hear about when you move. My infant's running friendly, and your monkey thinks you to cry into me yet. Your dear one, my son, if you, even I have to work. And yes, I fell running, you're inamorable. You should be in me.
2: Amen.
0: And you know, see, now I didn't catch them, say, is look, what I said, they were Kuano, sir, a Wakano. Not quite yet, dear. Ye o fam ketua bi enso emame kane na fabre me na enu achi no ye wona oba no de emre de di we mu kwa ni betma ye sei but oba ra ne nyam suru wonu mu otie de le ka na entwa da ni emre we ye emre mu odin na nsi ye se mu go ni ebo afofura nyam ebe shirai ba ko bo mpa ye samre se se wi sa kwese wu chu bi ade kwa na usuru. If I watch it, I ever watch it again. Two year crown, so why are you here? Or is it all this obey me? Why do I obey you? If there are something to me, a sort of way I'm going to say, oh, my home, I see a team, not a dear mobile and your mobile. Import the everything that they be at, yet to Missouri in Monia and Yankupon. But what was umpire my, and no way a mra, I will try the crap, eh, who? But okay, the media, what can it be? Not 70, a sound, the bayano. Uncle could be a babosa empire. But the boss are empire, compai. Compai, Simabaco, Uncle Bira, and Reb Diwe Mono, when you're missing Yamua Fofro. 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Yes, I can say, a German wompe. What did Yaman Wanye? Yes, Bobo Sampino. Moko, Namami, 2 million would die at the Abua Fufro. Moko, what is that? We can carry Yanier the Quavier.

0: The future is conversational. 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
1: How many children Nana Jacob wore? 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

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And I'll catch Jacob said, Fa, Oma tu ne bra, me adopte Oma kame maho. 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Joseph, Jacob, according to scripture, adopted the two sons of Joseph, Senema. Joseph, the mofrane baya, ne papa ishra oma. Also, other than Senifa to Payne, so nonka the bunkum na to. To answer. By Nanko Pombo for son and sa no cross and sa. In Tinensa Bokum, but that penyen or so, then if I not call that to answer. It's in your Bible. These are the children. Let's mention them: Judah, Reuben, Gad, Asher, Naphtali, Dan, Simeon, Levi, Issachar, Zebulun, Joseph, Benjamin, Manasseh, Ephraim, and Dan. The man in the yellow here, Joseph, man or adopt you. The man of my mom here worried. First name, come on, come. The man of worried. But a Dean 14 as a 15 year old who screen as well. Only 12. And I have children moving on the gates of heaven here, Kwako Ramon. Why not all the 14 boys, but 12? Let's read it. Revelation 21, 10, 12 to 13. Wait to my show Bible, wait to my show screen. So, basically, you're not kind together. To wait to my show Bible, you're not kind. So, we're here screening. Revelation 21, 10, 12 to 13. One to read. And he carried me away in the spirit. But you participate. Yes, I say. Ubiya emfano unshimbi. Impeso ubiya bada. Want to read? And he carried me away in the spirit to a great and high mountain, and showed me the great city, the holy Jerusalem, descending out of heaven from God. Also, she had a great and high walls with 12 gates. And 12 angels at the gates. Continue. And names written on them, which are the names of the tribes of the children of Israel. Three gates on the east. I can't hear you. Three gates on the north. Three gates on the south. Three gates on the west. How many 12 have you identified in the scripture? How many 12?

Now let's look at the names of those that have been written on the gate. Revelation 7, 5 to 8. Revelation 7, 1, 5 to 8. Want to read? Of the tribe of Judah were sealed 12,000. Of the tribe of Reuben, 12,000. Of the tribe of Gad, 12,000. Of the tribe of Asher, 12,000. Of the tribe of Naphtali, 12,000. Of the tribe of Manasseh, 12,000. Of the tribe of Simeon, 12,000. Of the tribe of Levi, 12,000. Of the tribe of Issachar, 12,000. I can't hear you. Of the tribe of Zebulun, 12,000. Of the tribe of Joseph, 12,000. Of the tribe of Benjamin were

is a son of Joseph, adopted. Dan is original son of Jacob. His name is not there. Couldn't God, dinanya me on to me near gate in 14. Nanka above 14. But 12, because two of them chose

These are they. Who are the these? He's talking about the Ephraimites. Remember, he has started with the Ephraim. Want to read. These are they. Are the Mutiminga say, yeah, let's hold on. And I do an asham also. And Sam was on. And the Yamukasa Casina, yeah, or life. Want to read. He says, what? These are they whose dress and conversation reflect that of the world around them. They find their entertainment in watching the same popular TV programs that entertain everyone else. And they enjoy association with unbelievers more than fellowship with the saints. Worldly wealth and fame motivate them and occupy a great deal of their schedules, leaving them little time for spiritual nourishment and labor in God's cause. I raised a question earlier on. Sadintina, spiritual programs at

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They are in all denominations. But omono allegiance will be asking here more than in the church. The only time. So Ephraim will come when we are about to sing divine service opening song. As soon as you pump it, you won't know where. Because our meeting, we are meeting, be I was on microphone because.

faith, Ephraim. There is nothing wrong, say, Seventh-day Adventist church member, you become a top politician. If you do it the right way, there's nothing wrong. But if you want the right way, or catechonics, Ephraim ba sorry na software cha, according to Ephraim software cha, oba sorry pie because o meeting in Kofobi. Ephraim, they love the things of the world more.

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This is Ghana most beautiful entertainment. 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Ephraim don't mind, sir. Or best spend the hours now or share Netflix. But our fat Bible, 5 minutes in the new come. Ni desire and affection interest, it will be as in him. Ofre all nighter. Don't expect them to come. Umba ba, omo ba, 1 hour, only time or call. Say Ephraim, a ni a sofu no di wa sorin anymore.

Let's read this. James 4:4 says what? 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

0: Pastor, are you saying that my young enjoy entertainment? Who said that? Live a balanced life. In live life, ching ching ching. Make time for what is important. Make time for pleasure. No problem. Live a balanced life. But every night we don't live a balanced life, it is the world. Yeah, we want to assure them into our ma. Ne mama, ne papa, we be funti. We show up, keke, to let daddy know that I was in church. He's gone. And here we are. No Chelsea, ne man, you were match Sabbath afternoon. Ephraim trans saw them. Yeah, cause we match as I saw them.
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And they're not affecting your afternoon programs. They don't have time in the church in the afternoon. No. SDA Bible Commentary Volume 6, page 1002, says, let's read it. The world holds inducements that when accepted, place the believer where his life is not in harmony with his purpose. So in the congregation, I'm sorry, Ephraim, for

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Or connection or meeting, China on them Dubai, China on them US, or your business on them. Or find him every China, but Bahame, you know. Pastor, I say, and my yejuma, yejuma, banya bremen, and yejuma. Now we are seeing him in Yina. Now Timuda, oh, Shia, what is the essence? Ephraim, for a while, sorry, no more. A drama more, baby. Ephraim for omuni time for Lord's Supper. Omo ma. Nti asora ye friend Lord's Supper. Nipa 1, 2, 3, 4, 5, 6, 7, 8, 9, 10, 11, 12. Kikwe bi na eba no. It's a warning sign. Omo wa asora no mwa. Enam su omuni bremen ya miyajumenti. There is biblical illiteracy. Asora no. Eba nyame chur omuni sema. Omabon. Asora no. Omabon. Matthew 4, 8 to 10. You're familiar with it. Bonsam de Yesu, Yankinkan. He says, well, one, two, three. Again, the devil took him up on an exceedingly high mountain. Mintimonkan. And showed him all the kingdoms of the world and their glory. And he said to him, all these things I will give you if you will fall down and worship me. Then Jesus said to him, away with you, Satan, for it is written, you shall worship the Lord your God and him only. The Ephraim, for normally they sold their soul to the devil. Dr. Cleveland said, these people go after the gods of the Amorites, sex, power, money. 1 John 2:15 to 17, Yankin Kan. He says what? Do not love the world or the things in the world. If anyone loves the world, the love of the Father is not in him. For all that is in the world, the lust of the flesh, the lust of the eyes, and the pride of life, is not of the Father, but is of the world. And the world is passing away, and the lust of it, by he who does the will of God abides. Ephraim from Subban number 2. Omo ye compromise.

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So, yen shia wo +2+2+2 ba. What I'm saying, ye meeting. Okay. 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Okay. 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

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They always want to achieve what they want, and they will do whatever they have to do without moon 5 years.

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0: adwuma we metumi ayo sa mo de ma me kwa me metumi ayo o se obi no what take over that's it from for you eh omo no is the end that justifies the means that's it Hosea 4:7 what did God say about them let's read it says what Ephraim is joined to idols let him alone yakopon describe o sa suban for you where are they say abeya abosun suma mana to mana ko
1: so he was written hello
2: hey we noticed a card payment outside of the UK
1: yeah it's all good we're just at the World Cup thanks though
2: amazing I'll remove the block enjoy the game
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In all denominations, not only in the SD, all denominations. In Tina, so I share Orthodox churches, and they say, Omo employ charismatic and Pentecostal life and worship styles into their church because the Ephraimites are living. They are living their churches. So one of the ways to get them is to bring the charismatism, the Pentecostal life, worship styles. The first Catholic church near their days, now they are introducing tongue speaking, drums near there just to get. Because the hospital of Bonzam Pussy said, one car, when your Holy Spirit. Let's look at that and even bizarre questions. And I am for Rainy Mary in the next program. This is the tribe on your main chair one, a DA home. They see. Your main chair that Maomo and Nia no moon are dear beyond them, you know you. Special gift. They had descending spirits. Omo and Yusuni. Whereas the Ephraimites don't have time for God, no. Down for one day, omo the omo time, omo ti asodo. But omo subanye. Let's read what Cleveland said about them. He says, "One to read." These are they who call themselves

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These are they who cherish the spirit of envy and hatred against their brethren, calling it the spirit of God. They are those who go up and down as talebearers, accusing and condemning and blackening character, inspiring heart with malice.

backbiters ne de bibim, judgmental ne de bibim, critical spirit de bibim, false report. 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I had an abba. Was it already? I won't force on two from cra. 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First class. 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Obia no Casabia or this asset and the baby can be a journey. Now, once so obey a topic.

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0: 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They know Ellen White. They know the Bible. Omoshua. Obe Kotu is here.
1: See, Joshua chapter 7. It can go on a good year. But I'm going to put a chain of Israel falling in a name. So from the root in the moon. Because of the moon, you. 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

0: be a sofu edumenti wa bre ana okona no ti 2 weeks 3 weeks sofu nye ho hwe one day no about office pastor ugu asori no ugu asori no asama me ka kire onye ho hwe ma hwe a ma chat board na no board meeting e be na me ka se ka agenda no ka ho ba me no ka se sa dan ni no ko root nchen se is a root thing na here the boy for it can happen to anybody.
1: How bizarre.

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Oh, but damn. Then maybe Mrs. Christian Jenny Boyton and I'm now walking himself. Don't go on in him, Casa. Ubiana a gift. Then new Yamia chose special gift. Or the Nidian Antonio and Crawford, the end was our pack and a deal. Are they in your churches? Every church view. 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But meanwhile no, ono obi aka wa asori no. 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

To find the Bible, no, say they better say so when you when they preach, no. 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Panyi divine service na bo empire. Oba, enam say they are reformers and conservatives. Omadwe omo say empire bo bia wo si ebu ngutodwe. 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But who must you never handkerchief sell the bungu to do so? But who must you? It is not a good thing to do. 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

0: na ototo menken ana unya koko mu bia wo mu 1990 ni 2000 demon tia se.
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14: And Crawford John Carter, Omo driver car can see any other day, sit down can see. Why you be? And my, a German no crawl inside that money, Papa. Of our one gap, one boy pe. No, that I'm catching a car for. Who deep on you? But that. And I guess I'm for the Owa, not for the Oetinti, not for Coco. No. Different. Test them, boys, and test them. And I know what she announced there. Me, I may enjoy life. Now, it's the news when you know when you come on Saki to a binti. Yes, I mean, what?

Eja we nyangupo wa anya many power. Said the unim no wey ma bon sam na bofo. Why do you go there to join them? When grace is available for you to overcome your weaknesses. From this camp meeting, for the serious there, Rade, Subembia Mikroma Media Bahara, who is Wumpen. Yamima Mumano nye and na any network in ye the DNA, no. Intentionally during the breaks, you know, so for her, some penny for her. Take advantage, then you be no more bombire by your issues. Now, one cassack per baby campus use. Nanina Minko Shia, one of our catching issues, say, Mama, I say, me bako. I came, say, Obesi Samian San Mako, because I don't want to be a candidate.

0: is le gondaine trasak what to be, you know, kasbe five wofi seven servo. 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
0: The only day out of 7, nya messi famano 24 hours, wama 8 sefa da, and ne ezi ye 4, and I do 10 p.m. Say, enya hamumu 10 p.m. 10 p.m. I real atono. I feel no yan in katakwan na bengwa. May I feel a bima kwase dramu yunti. A can who be na the spirit of God cannot manifest among us the way he wants to. Because ye tieti yame nemras. 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We think that and the phrase about Sam Diaba, it doesn't matter. It doesn't matter. Now, it can, and yet, and Tuma no kuya, and Tuma. It doesn't matter. But God says, you are not going. Imagine, sir, what's the name? Uza. Nyamia de Kron Kron Toform. Now, Brian Tays, me man and Toform. Then Yamia Kuno. It doesn't matter. Yes, I trust on a dream that something okay. Number 2. Only ni panson ya kawaso. Only me, I can be mum, ye do, and be body. Only me, I can be mum, ye do. I have no crown, no

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So I saw them in heaven tear. Just go and have fun. Because one guy said, oh, how? Just go and have fun. So that Temuda, Osha, no one said, at least, oh, enjoy. We are kakra. Now, also, Ellen White, Uti Krawunye. No, why are not trying to afford the Brazilian go away money at their damn warfare? Nayaka, Bakupo, you know, Nimi, Bakupo, you know, I can't hear. They say, hey, Bonsan Zuban, don't even.

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0: 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White's testimony for the church, volume 4, no, page 17, and on our cancer assembly. 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
0: Amen. Good. In fact, this is the third week. First and Second Corinthians. 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
4: and later Paul talks about it in 2 Timothy chapter 1 verse 10 where he says he gives us immortality when we accept Jesus Christ as our savior and that when we die in him that we fall asleep and we wait until the second coming of Christ and then when Christ comes of course we can be resurrected and so my hope is that when he was killed in that farm accident a friend of his asked him to come to church and he wanted to go to church that day and so there was a desire in his heart for God and I believe that God of course knew what was going to happen in his life and it was like God was preparing him so that he could come close to him and so that he can be ready when Jesus returns and he can be resurrected and so I have a hope that I will see my brother again.
5: You know, Mr. Lemon, it's comforting to know that God knows the future and that when he allows things to happen there's a purpose behind it. But sometimes I wish I knew those things too. I mean, wouldn't that make life so much easier? But I know in reality, it would just stress me out and I totally wouldn't get anything done and I definitely wouldn't be able to trust God. And an experience that happened to me 2 years ago taught me that. It started out as normal day, and I got a phone call from my dad, and I was really excited about it, because the last time I had to talk to my parents, we were planning a trip to the Philippines, and I haven't been back there for 5 or 6 years, and so I was really excited. But the topic of the phone call wasn't what I was expecting, at least not then. You see, we were going to the Philippines because my grandma had cancer, and so my parents thought it would be a good idea to go back. But that one single phone call changed their plans, because she died that day. And when I heard that, I was stunned, and I couldn't believe it. And I really had to ask why. Like, why now, when I had a month or so left of school, and I would have been able to see her? But that wasn't really what hurt me. What really hurt me was why and how she died. Because she didn't die because of the cancer alone. She hadn't been feeling well a few days before she died, and so my uncle and aunt brought her to the hospital, and the doctor checked her and prescribed this medicine for her that was supposed to help her and keep her alive. But the thing is, that medicine arrived a few hours too late. And when I heard that, I got really angry and mad, because she could have really been able to live longer if she received it. And my dad also told me that before she died, she got my aunt to read a letter that I had written her. And when my aunt finished it, she asked my grandma if she wanted to see me. And of course she said yes. And then she did a really interesting thing. She took that letter and held it in her hands. And then she fell asleep and never woke up again. And when I heard that, my heart broke in two. And as expected, I cried myself to sleep that night. But surprisingly, even though this was a really sad time for me, I found a blessing in it. For one thing, I was blessed to be a Christian, because we have the truth about death. And we know that when Jesus comes again, the dead will be resurrected back to life. And it just made the whole experience easier for me to bear, because I know that I'll be able to see my grandma again. And that even though the medicine that could have kept her alive came too late, the life that comes from Christ didn't. She was able to receive the life that comes from Christ, and she had hope to hold on to in her dying hours.

0: You know, when I was 10 years old, my eldest brother was killed in a farming accident. It was involving two tractors. But when my mother came to tell me about it and she was crying, I really couldn't understand why she was crying. Because unfortunately, I was raised on cartoons. And it's not a real world, obviously. What happens in the cartoons is that you have a character who is flattened by a truck. In the very next scene, they're alive again. Or they go flying off a cliff and they go bum, bum, bum all the way down. And then they're alive again. So there's no problem. So when my mother told me, I was like, no big deal. And so we went to the funeral home and I saw my brother Joe and he was lying in the casket. And I was just kind of looking at him and I thought, you know, you're faking. And I was just waiting for him to breathe. And I had just seen him alive a few days before and he wasn't breathing. And I thought, nah, he's gonna come alive. And then we came to the funeral day and went to church, went to the graveside, and they closed up the casket and they lowered him into the ground and they buried him. And then it really hit me. It was a tremendous shock. And I started to realize what people go through when they lose a loved one. In the book of Ecclesiastes, chapter 7, verse 2, it says, "It is better to go to the house of mourning than to go to the house of feasting, for that is the end of all men, and the living will lay it to his heart." In verse 4, it says, "The heart of the wise is in the house of mourning, but the heart of fools is in the house of mirth." And it's so true that all of a sudden I was shocked into reality. I realized that I had to come close to God. I mean, I started reading my Bible. I started understanding that God had power over death, that he could resurrect us. And so I was very confused at that moment. And I started looking into different cultures around the world and different beliefs about death. And I started to understand that there are a lot of people who believe that when you die, you really don't die. It's not the end. That life just kind of continues going on in another form. So you close your eyes here and you open your eyes somewhere else, or you stop breathing here and you start breathing somewhere else.
1: You know, Mr. Lemon, when I was in Peru my 8th grade year traveling with my family, I saw something kind of like what you're saying here. We were in the town of Arequipa in southern Peru, and while I was there, we decided to go to the Museum of Incan Preservation. In this museum, we saw a girl who had died hundreds of years ago. She had been sacrificed to the merciless gods of the Incans and had been prepared for the afterlife, mummified with the essentials of life, things like food, tools, and even a doll. Her grave had been uncovering and her coverings unwrapped, and we were left to look upon a seemingly immortal body. But, you know, something was missing. She was dead. There was no life. The Incans thought that this girl needed some sort of physical preparation in order to better enjoy the afterlife. This is an idea that's very common in ancient cultures. You see it in the Egyptians building giant pyramids and mummifying their pharaohs for their death. You know, throughout all of history, Satan's been telling the same lie. You won't actually die, but immortality only comes from God. That's what they all forgot. Mummifying a body only makes dust seem immortal. The breath is lost, the life is lost, and there is no human preparation that can prepare that for eternity. That is a work of divinity.

0: A few years back, my nose was broken when my friend's head hit it while she was dodging a snowball. 6 days later, I found myself in a surgery room with doctors and nurses running about preparing me to go under anesthetic. The week leading up to this, though, was one of quite a bit of stress for me because the surgery had already been canceled twice, and I had no idea what it'd be like to go under anesthetic. You know, would I dream while I was asleep? Would I feel funny? You know, I was just really curious about what it would be like. And finally the moment came when the doctor walked up to me and told me he was ready and he was going to put an oxygen mask on my face and I just need to take 10 deep breaths. So I started taking these deep breaths and counting, and I blinked, and the next thing I knew, I was in a completely different room. There was not a single doctor in sight, my nose was straight again, and my mom was there. It was really weird for me because I had like skipped an hour of my life and had no idea of what went on, like the exact moment when my nose went straight again or anything. It was really just weird for me, and it kind of reminds me of what I've been reading recently in the Bible about what happens when we die. Because in John 11, it says that death is like a deep sleep, and Ecclesiastes 9 says that the dead know nothing. So when we die, the next thing we'll know is that God is coming again in the clouds, kind of like when I was put under anesthetic, the next thing I knew was my nose was straight again, and my mom was there to comfort me.
1: That's exactly what the Bible says. You quoted in Ecclesiastes 9, verse 5, that the dead do not know anything, so they are unconscious. Also in Psalm 115, verse 17, it says, "The dead praise not the Lord, neither any that go down into silence." So you would think that if someone would go, you know, straight to heaven when they die, they would be praising the Lord, but the Bible says, no, that's not true. The dead know nothing, they go down into silence. So what happens to them? In Colossians 3, verses 3 and 4, it says, "You died, and your life is hidden with Christ in God, so that when He appears, then you also will appear with Him in glory."

0: When I was little, my three sisters and I loved to play house. We each had a different section of the room as our house, and each had at least two babies. Our baby dolls were some of our most precious possessions. Because they were our babies, we took them everywhere with us. They each had a seat in the car, if we had room, and we would even buckle them in with seat belts. Once when we took our car to get some work done on it, we left our baby dolls in the car. At some point, the man who was working on our car looked up and saw this baby staring back at him. At first he thought it was real, but soon realized that it was just a doll. But to us, they weren't just dolls, they were our babies. It's kind of like a mathematical equation. Doll plus imagination equals a living baby. That's what we thought when we were little. But once you take away the imagination, there's only a doll left. And it's the same with us. Dust plus the spirit equals a living soul. But once you take away the spirit, there's only dust left. Ecclesiastes 12:7 says, "And the dust returns to the ground it came from, and the spirit returns to God who gave it."
1: Can you imagine God creating? In the book of Genesis, right at the beginning, God is not creating a doll, but he's creating a living person. And he creates them from the dust of the ground, and then he breathes his breath, his spirit, into his nostrils, and he becomes a living being. That living creature becomes a living soul. That's what the scriptures tell us. So you are a living soul because you have the spirit of life in you and you have a physical body. It's kind of like a light bulb. It's kind of a mechanical illustration, but think of it. The light bulb is made up of the physical bulb itself. And then it has electricity. And the electricity plus the physical bulb gives us light. So what happens when you turn off the switch and the electricity is no longer going to the light bulb? What happens to the light?
2: Disappears.
1: It disappears. It just ceases to be. And the same thing happens when a person dies. It tells us in James chapter 2, verse 26, that the body without the spirit is dead. And so that's what happens to a human being when we die.
3: You know, Mr. Levin, I really like that idea. That word, handmade and created by God himself. It makes me think of a little trail that I walk every day from the school building to the girls' dorm at Fountain View. And one particular day in March, I was walking up this trail, and I noticed some green shoots of grass poking out of the mud, and it was so nice to see after a long winter. But each new day that I would pass up that trail, I noticed the grass growing taller and thicker until one Sunday, it was a gorgeous day like this, and the sky was blue, and the grass was full grown by now. And it was just such a refreshing sight. It was a total transformation that had taken place. There was life now. After death, there was grass growing. There was no more mud. And for this to happen, for all the elements, for the grass to be there, like the sun, the grass itself, the soil, the rain, all those elements, they need someone to keep things running smoothly. And we're told in Acts 17:28 that in him we have life and we move and we have our being. And I believe God is the orchestrator of this phenomenon of grass. Like, he is the one that gives life.
1: Mm-hmm. And he gives all life. And I like your illustration better than mine. Mine is kind of more mechanical. Yours is about seeds. And God put that life into those seeds, and he packaged it that way. And we can study that, and we can understand what's inside of that seed. And scientists have studied seeds, and they've taken life from one seed and put it into another seed, and they make genetically modified seeds. But you can't make a seed out of nothing and have life in there. And that's the way God created it. In fact, in Hebrews chapter 11, verse 3, it tells us in the Bible that through faith, we understand that the worlds were framed by the word of God, so that the things which are seen were made of things which do not appear. So it's telling us in the Bible that God created everything out of nothing. So he is the originator of all life.
0: I am so amazed at the power that God can pack into tiny little seeds. Earlier this year, I had a rather funny experience. My cousin went on a camping trip, and she brought a couple potatoes to eat, but in the end she didn't eat them, and so she had them left over when she came back. And so she didn't know what to do with them, so she just took them and put them in a broken mug on top of her dresser for decoration and forgot about them. And a couple months went by before she was cleaning our room on Sabbath, and she saw these potatoes on her dresser, but they weren't just potatoes anymore. They had sprouted, and so when they were that big before, now they're about that big, but with green fuzz and eyes and sprouts all over them. She was really surprised, and so she took them and went to go find something or somewhere to put them. And she found this little pot upstairs, and so she buried them in there, and of course they grew. And it wasn't long before the pot was filled with new sprouts, with new life. And what before had just been tiny little potatoes was now bursting with color. Where does this life come from? Is there a code inside of the potatoes being read for two sprouts here or an eye to poke out there? No. Life belongs to God. There's a verse in Psalms 145, verses 15 and 16, that says that the eyes of everything living look to God to satisfy their needs, and that He does. Life belongs to God, and He is the only one who can give it.

0: time. What is it? All that is and all that was and all that is to be lies within this dimension that we know as time. Of course, time is made up of three distinct parts: the past, the future, and then each of us experiences life on a brief, razor-thin slice of it called the present. An ever-sliding moment between two seeming eternities, from the far reaches of the distant past to the horizon of a never-ending, mysterious future. As far as we know, mankind is limited to moving only forward through time, never backwards. But what if it were possible for a person to escape the bonds of time, to stop it in its tracks, and maybe even move around within time at will? What would you do? Where would you go? Would you travel to the distant past to view the building of the pyramids? Maybe witness firsthand the birth of Jesus. Or perhaps even go back in time to prevent the assassination of Abraham Lincoln. Then on the other hand, what would you do if you could transport yourself into the future? To go forward to any moment in time and to discover in advance the outcome of every decision you can make. To step out of the dimension of time and space and have a good look around. Who wouldn't want to do that? What would you do with that kind of power? Is this just a wild fantasy? Well, maybe not completely. In the early 20th century, Albert Einstein introduced to the world the theory of special relativity. When it was later tested and proven to be true, it revolutionized our understanding of time and space. Einstein discovered time can actually be slowed down or accelerated depending on how fast you move relative to something else. For example, an astronaut inside a spaceship flying away from the Earth at near the speed of light would age more slowly than a twin brother who remained on the Earth. By the time our space traveler returned, his Earth-bound twin would have aged many years by comparison to the time he aged while in space. The returning astronaut would feel as though he had traveled to the future. But what if there was a powerful being who is unbound by the constraints of time? A being with absolute power over time and space. And one who knows the future even better than you know your own past. Impossible? Well, what if I could prove it? I can, with this book, the Bible. Within its pages are more than 2,000 distinct and verifiable predictions. If I were to tell you that over 1,800 of these prophecies have already come true, would you be interested in knowing more? Now, I want to be clear. The Bible is not an almanac revealing who will win the next World Series or a way to find those lucky lotto numbers. But it does answer the really important questions about our future and about your future. And while you might already know, the Bible is a book brimming with prophecy. Are you aware how accurate those predictions have turned out to be? Well, strap on your seatbelt, friend. You're about to find out.
1: He removes kings and sets up kings, for his dominion is an everlasting dominion. Kingdoms in time.

0: The Gospel book of Matthew records that in AD 30, Jesus predicted the destruction of Jerusalem in great detail, 40 years before it took place. He pointed to the immense polished marble stones and columns, and he stunned the disciples by saying,
1: "Assuredly, I say to you, not one stone shall be left here upon another that shall not be thrown down."
2: When Jesus made the prediction that there would be not one stone left upon the other of the temple, you can just imagine how the Jews of that time would have felt. This was a building project that had been going on for almost 100 years.
3: Jerusalem is where the presence of God, the Shekhinah of God, was in the temple. I mean, God was there, literally there.
2: And what you find with the temple is the largest building project ever undertaken in the Roman Empire. It was huge. The Colosseum in Rome, for example, it's on a footprint of about 6 acres. When you look at the Temple Mount in Jerusalem, it's 36 acres. So it's 6 times the size.
0: The disciples were astonished by this prediction because the temple was the crown jewel of the nation. It was constructed with tons of massive and precious stones. One foundation stone you can still see today is 41 feet long by 15 feet deep, and it weighs more than 500 metric tons. That's more than 100 elephants. But Jesus' prophecy came true. According to the renowned historian Josephus, during the conquest of Jerusalem, when the Roman soldiers set fire to the temple, the extreme heat melted the abundant gold that adorned the place of worship. This caused the precious liquefied metal to seep into the cracks of the foundation stones. After the battle, the Roman soldiers came and toppled every single stone in order to recover the gold.
4: As a result of the destruction, the treasury in the temple was used to mint Roman coins.
3: It's called the Judaea Capta coin, and there are hundreds of types and thousands of examples, usually in bronze, sometimes in silver, sometimes in gold, of a palm tree representing Judea, and a woman sitting on the ground weeping, representing the Jews.
4: They all had an inscription on there, Judaea Capta, which means Judah is conquered.
1: This generation will by no means pass away till all these things take place.
0: We know from the book of Numbers, chapter 32, verse 13, that a Bible generation is 40 years. Jesus made this prediction in AD 30. Exactly 40 years later, in AD 70, the temple was destroyed by the Roman forces. Amazingly, there's another biblical prophecy concerning the Jewish struggle with Rome that actually predates the time of Jesus.
1: The Lord will bring a nation against you from far away, from the ends of the earth, like an eagle swooping down, a nation whose language you will not understand, a fierce-looking nation without respect for the old or pity for the young. They will lay siege to all the cities throughout your land until the high fortified walls in which you trust fall down.
0: And indeed, the Romans did swoop down on Jerusalem, and they lay siege to the city. In harmony with Moses' prophecy, the Roman flags bore the image of eagles in flight blazing in the sun. Today, all that's left of the original temple complex is the outer structure that is known as the Wailing Wall.
4: Interestingly, if you walk nowadays from the Wailing Wall down south, there is a road there that is full of toppled stones. You have these huge layers of just broken stones on top of each other that were thrown over and pushed over.
2: Today, there's no historical doubt at all that this was destroyed by the Romans, that it was destroyed in AD 70, that this culminated in that century, and that this was the end of a temple in Jerusalem. And that to me speaks to the validity of a prophecy given decades earlier by a person who knew that that was going to happen.
1: Zion will be plowed like a field. Jerusalem will become a heap of rubble. The Temple Hill a mound overgrown with thickets.
0: The Jewish people and the nation of Israel have a mind-boggling history. No other nation on earth has been so widely and frequently displaced, surviving multiple genocide attempts. These resilient people have made one amazing comeback after another, going on to reclaim their homeland and to thrive again. It's astounding

0: that they have kept their unique language and identity even after nearly 2,000 years of slavery, persecution, and global dispersion.
1: And they will fall by the edge of the sword and be led away captive into all nations. And Jerusalem will be trampled by Gentiles until the times of the Gentiles are fulfilled.
2: One thing that's remarkable is after the Romans forbid them being there, after Christians forbid them being there, after Muslims, Jews have always returned to Jerusalem. Long before the State of Israel, at least by the 1870s, probably as early as 1860s or 1850s, the Jews were a majority population in Jerusalem under the Ottomans. Why? Because that's where they wanted to go.
1: Thus saith the Lord God, behold, I will take the children of Israel from among the heathen, whither they be gone, and will gather them on every side, and bring them into their own land. And I will make them one nation in the land upon the mountains of Israel.
0: In May 1948, the Jewish state was reestablished as an independent nation. And today, this comparatively small country has grown into a globally recognized nuclear power that leads the world in innovation and technology. Jeremiah 25 contains another astounding prophecy regarding the destruction of Jerusalem and its miraculous restoration.
1: And this whole land shall be a desolation and an astonishment, and these nations shall serve the king of Babylon 70 years.
0: 600 years before the time of Christ, it was foretold that due to the nation's disobedience, Jerusalem would be conquered, the Jewish temple destroyed, and the people would be carried off as captives in Babylon for 70 years. This happened BC 607, when Nebuchadnezzar, the king of Babylon, conquered Jerusalem.
2: The king of the Jews, priesthood, and the nobles were taken from Jerusalem, from Judea to Babylon. We know they were there. They took their holy books with them, the five books of Moses, the other books. And in a way, this is where modern Judaism begins, because they worshiped God in Babylonia, not in Jerusalem. So they carry God with them, the worship of God with them.
3: The Babylonian Chronicles are a set of tablets, and one particular tablet that is now at the British Museum in London. The 597 campaign by Nebuchadnezzar is mentioned by name, and his conquering of Jerusalem and Judea is also recounted in that particular chronicle.
0: The prophecy goes on to say that they would return and rebuild the city and the temple, right on schedule after 70 years of captivity in BC 537. The Persian king Cyrus conquered Babylon, and in the first year of his reign, he issued a decree allowing the Jewish people to return to Jerusalem and to rebuild the city.
2: When King Cyrus, the Persian, becomes king, he issues a decree allowing the nobles and the Jewish people who are in Babylonia to return and to rebuild the temple.
1: All the kingdoms of the earth the Lord God of heaven has given me. And he has commanded me to build him a house at Jerusalem, which is in Judah. Who is among you of all his people? May his God be with him. And let him go up to Jerusalem, which is in Judah, and build the house of the Lord God of Israel. He is God, which is in Jerusalem.
0: In fact, catch this. In 1879, archaeologists unearthed the Cyrus Cylinder, which contains the Persian king's policy to repatriate conquered peoples like the Jews.
3: The Cyrus Cylinder is one of the most amazing discoveries made in Babylon. It recounts Cyrus, who comes into the city. He's welcomed by the people. He's regarded as a kind of savior, if you will, which is ironic given that he just conquered Babylon. Ezra gives us a very strong indication in the Bible that this was the time that the people were allowed to go back to Jerusalem to rebuild and to reestablish themselves in the land, just as Jeremiah had predicted would happen after 70 years of captivity.
0: Friends, we are about to delve into the most magnificent and undisputable Bible prophecy that proves the validity of Bible inspiration. In 10 amazing verses, containing only 340 words, this prophecy outlines the rise and fall of empires all the way from the time of ancient Babylon through to the second coming of Christ. One night, about 2,500 years ago, the powerful Babylonian king, Nebuchadnezzar, fell asleep while contemplating the vast glory of his kingdom. As this grand architect of one of the world's most powerful empires drifted off into a restless sleep, he wondered what the future held for his kingdom. God took this opportunity to reveal to him, through a vivid dream, not only the ultimate fate of his nation, but also the rise and the fall of world empires from his day all the way to the end of Earth's history. In this amazing prophetic dream found in Daniel chapter 2, God showed Nebuchadnezzar a colossal statue with a head of gold, the chest of silver, thighs and belly of bronze, legs of iron, and the feet and toes mixed partly of clay and iron. Then suddenly, a huge stone plunged from the heavens and smashed the idol, pulverizing it into dust. And the stone, it grows into a gigantic mountain that fills the earth. Nebuchadnezzar knew this was no ordinary dream. So the troubled king called for his wisest counselors to come and relate to him the dream and explain its meaning. They, of course, were powerless to tell the king his dream. But then God gave the same dream and its interpretation to a Jew stationed in Babylon, a young man by the name of Daniel. He went before the king and presented the precise details of the dream and then gave the interpretation. In doing this, the Bible prophet divulged the next two millennia of world empires that would impact God's people. And so far, all of this has transpired just as predicted. Daniel told the king that the head of gold represented Nebuchadnezzar's kingdom. Babylon, which ruled the world from 612 to 539 BC, was one of the wealthiest and most powerful empires of antiquity, one that could aptly be described as the head of gold.
3: Babylon was probably one of the most sophisticated, most opulent cities ever built up to that point in history. And Nebuchadnezzar, who was the longest reigning king in Babylonian history, really rebuilt the city as a showcase to the entire world.
4: Most cities of the ancient world were really walled villages. Even Jerusalem in King David's time was really rather small. But Babylon was a city even by modern standards.
3: The city of Nineveh, the capital of the Assyrians, was a city of about 2.9 square miles. Rome was a city of about 1 square mile. You have Athens, which of course was a philosophical capital, if you will, with 0.8 square miles. And then you have Babylon with 4 square miles. So that's four times the size of Rome. And what we have really in this amazing city is some of the most incredible architecture. We have the city surrounded by 8 gates, each named after a particular deity. The most famous, of course, is the Ishtar Gate, which is now in the Vorderasiatische Museum in Berlin. The Euphrates River flowed through the city. You also had walls surrounding the city. These were double walls, the outer wall 22 feet thick, the inner wall 12 feet thick. So you had just a great polytheistic society, a great civilization that was bent on conquering the world, and Nebuchadnezzar was really the power and the force behind that.
0: Daniel explained to the king that Babylon would eventually fall as a world power and be replaced by another kingdom, one that's represented by the chest and the arms of silver. Led by King Cyrus in 539 BC, the Medo-Persian Empire conquered Babylon in a brilliant military maneuver. In one night, the immense city was conquered with its walls and gates still intact. Even more incredibly, the specifics of this victory were all foretold in prophecy over 150 years earlier.
3: Herodotus tells us the story, actually. He tells us that after his horse drowned, Cyrus got furious with the river itself and decided to take that river, and he had his soldiers dig 540 channels to divert the river and to destroy the river from its flow. And in doing that, he actually accomplished something that would help him conquer the city of Babylon itself.
4: And when the river was diverted, they were able to march in underneath the city walls because the river gates had been left open.
0: They entered the city, overthrowing the world's mightiest nation.
4: And that's what the army did. They marched in, they were able to open the top gates and totally conquer Babylon, which was unthinkable at that time. But that's what the prophecy had said would happen, and that's exactly what happened.
1: Thus says the Lord to his anointed, to Cyrus, whose right hand I have held, to subdue nations before him and loose the armor of kings, to open before him the double doors so that the gates will not be shut, that you may know that I, the Lord, who call you by your name, am the God of Israel.
4: 150 years in advance, Cyrus had been named. Here is the prophet Isaiah looking ahead and by, we believe, divine inspiration, naming the very person who would come in and conquer Babylon according to prophecy.
3: In Isaiah chapter 44, we have this amazing prophecy where it says, to the rivers, be dry, I will dry up your rivers, says the Lord. And to Cyrus, my anointed, my shepherd, he's the one that's going to accomplish this. So in this text, which dates 150 years before the event, you have already Isaiah predicting the very means by which Cyrus would take the city of Babylon, which is quite incredible when you think about biblical prophecy.
1: Who says of Cyrus, he is my shepherd, and he shall perform all my pleasure, saying to Jerusalem, you shall be built, and to the temple, your foundation shall be laid.
4: Persians, they worship one God. They are monotheists. They have that in common with the Jews, and there may well be a spark of sympathy there.
3: With Cyrus and his conquering of Babylon, it ushers in the Medo-Persian Empire period, which lasts from 539 all the way down to 331.
4: When Medo-Persia came, it was almost as if there was a shift. They moved from gold to silver. Silver became the common currency. And while you'd had silver before in Babylon, they didn't have much use for it because they had so much gold. And silver became the currency that they used for trading with other nations, and that became almost the standard way of referring to Medo-Persia, was the Silver Empire.
1: After these shall arise another third kingdom of brass, which shall bear rule over all the earth.
0: All Bible scholars agree that the brass kingdom in the image symbolizes Greece. They came into power when Alexander the Great conquered the Persians at the Battle of Arbela in 331 BC.
4: Alexander the Great is often described as Greek, and strictly speaking, that was true.
3: He had been trained under Aristotle. He was a very charismatic young ruler. His father, Philip II of Macedon, had been killed, and Alexander assumed power, and he immediately began to dream about fulfilling his father's goals, and that was to conquer the Persian Empire.
4: Alexander the Great becomes king when he's only 18, but he's a military prodigy. Indeed, even today, Alexander the Great is a byword for military genius and military conquest. He would come up to a city, and they would say, why should we surrender to you? And one of the stories is that there was a city right on the edge of a cliff, and he told his men, I want you to start marching off the cliff to your death in the sea below. And the men obediently started marching off the cliff, and Alexander the Great said, if my men are this willing to be obedient to me, there is no way we cannot conquer your city. And that particular city just surrendered.
3: He was able to accomplish in a very short time what some people are not able to accomplish in a lifetime. And in a series of campaigns, after he was crowned king of Egypt, he continued heading to the east, and he began to encounter the Persian king, Darius III.
4: And Alexander doesn't pursue Darius, who flees back east towards his heartland. Alexander turns south because he wants to occupy the coastal lands, today what would be Palestine, and then Egypt. But to move forward, he has to conquer Tyre.
1: They shall destroy the walls of Tyre and break down her towers. I will also scrape her dust from her and make her like the top of a rock. It shall be a place for spreading nets in the midst of the sea, for I have spoken, says the Lord God.
0: For over a millennium, beginning in 1500 BC, the Phoenicians were the undisputed naval power of the ancient world. They created and controlled a vast array of trade ports throughout the Mediterranean Sea.
4: And in fact, the Phoenicians are so known as experts that they are brought into the Red Sea ports. The Bible describes how Solomon gets mariners from the king of Tyre to take his fleets down the Red Sea.
0: In 597 BC, the prophet Ezekiel predicted that every building in the city of Tyre would be toppled by an invading army. In fact, every stone would be thrown into the sea.
3: Tyre was an amazing city during this time. It was one of the largest trade cities of that period.
5: And here was this prophecy saying that the city would fall. Well, even Alexander the Great, it seemed, couldn't make it fall. He sieged it for 7 months, but then he came up with a plan.
4: So Alexander says, right, if they're out to sea, I'll just have to take the land to them.
5: And he used the blocks of the old city, the big stones, threw them into the sea and built a causeway to be able to overcome the walls of the new city where the island was.
4: And so then he can bring his army to bear. Tyre is stormed, utterly destroyed.
5: That was an exact fulfillment of prophecy, because prophecy had said that those stones would be cast into the sea and become a place where fishing nets were cast over. That's exactly what happened.
0: Keep in mind, the idea that the Greeks would rule the world was a very bold prediction. Remember that at the time that Daniel's prophecy was given, Greece was just a collection of warring tribes with very little world influence. Greece remained in power till about 168 BC, when it was conquered by the next world power waiting in the wings.
1: The fourth kingdom shall be as strong as iron, inasmuch as iron breaks in pieces and shatters everything. And like iron that crushes, that kingdom will break in pieces and crush all the others.
0: Who followed Greece? It's an undisputable fact of history that the Iron Monarchy of Rome conquered them and enjoyed supremacy for the next 600 years.
2: Once iron is introduced, the fundamental effect, and especially military effect, is that the price of weapons goes down considerably. So the price of making an iron arrowhead, or an iron spear point, or an iron helmet, is much less than that of bronze. And mainly reason is that bronze contains tin, and tin can only be obtained in two places in the ancient world, Afghanistan, or what's today Afghanistan, and what's today Cornwall in England, and trading it made it very expensive. So the Iron Age lowered the price of war, which meant armies got bigger.
5: Rome was violent, they were ruthless, they were determined to conquer everywhere they went, and they were like iron crushing everything in its way.
0: When the Roman Empire began to crumble in AD 476, it was not overtaken by another single power. Instead, several barbarian tribes conquered Rome and carved up the nation, just as Daniel had prophesied.
3: There were a lot of reasons why Rome lost its power. There were barbaric invasions from the north. There was a great deal of spending that Rome had done.
5: Rome really dissolved. It had such inner problems. And as Rome disintegrated, we know of at least 10 tribes that came in and were able to take over portions of the Roman Empire. And that forced the emperor, Constantine, to evacuate Rome and to move to the east and to set up a new center for his empire called Constantinople.
0: 10 of these original tribes evolved into the nations of modern Europe. They were known as the Ostrogoths, the Visigoths, the Franks, the Vandals, the Alemanni, the Suevi, the Anglo-Saxons, the Heruli, the Lombards, and the Burgundians. 7 of them now still exist in Europe today. For example, the Anglo-Saxons became the English, the Franks became the French, the Alemanni became the Germans, and the Lombards became the Italians.
1: Whereas thou sawest the feet and toes, part of potter's clay and part of iron, they shall not cleave one to another, even as iron is not mixed with clay.
0: Through marriage, alliances, and treaties, many powers have vainly attempted to reunite the European continent. All throughout history, leaders such as Charlemagne, Napoleon, Kaiser Wilhelm, Mussolini, and Hitler fought to recreate the glory of the former Roman Empire. But haunted by the words of Daniel's prophecy, "They shall not cleave one to another," they all miserably failed. As you might expect, Many skeptics once argued that the prophecies of the statue in Daniel were so accurate it had to be written after the events. But the shocking find of a shepherd boy in 1946 changed everything.
5: A little Bedouin shepherd boy was out with some of his friends herding some sheep and throwing rocks, as boys are wont to do.
6: He saw this opening in the rock. He was across from it. He took a stone and, of course, he threw it there. And when it dropped into the cave, he heard the sound of breaking ceramics, which was quite distinct.
5: And he found these jars stuffed with scrolls in the back of this cave.
6: He took one or two of them and he showed it to his family. They took it then to an antiquities dealer in Bethlehem. And from that, it came to Jerusalem.
5: Until finally someone recognized what they were, and an expedition was done to the Qumran caves.
6: All in all, they found about 1,000 different manuscripts. There are complete scrolls, like the famous Isaiah scroll. They all date to about 250 BC to 70 AD.
3: The Isaiah scroll was preserved, all 66 chapters, and is virtually the same as the book of Isaiah that we have today.
6: There are no theological differences. There are no drastic historical differences.
5: An archaeologist went in and examined the Dead Sea Scrolls. He compared it with the Bible that we had. And when he looked at the evidence, he said, "The Old Testament books are indeed as ancient and as accurate as we have claimed them to be."
0: The discovery of the Dead Sea Scrolls and other finds provide irrefutable evidence that the prophecy of Daniel was written well before the events he foretold. Many times in the Bible, God has foretold the rise and fall of particular kingdoms so that when it does come to pass, we will know that he holds the future. For instance, the city-state of Babylon, her people, and most of the world, believed the city was indestructible. However, God predicted.
1: Babylon, the glory of kingdoms, the beauty of the Chaldeans' pride, will be as when God overthrew Sodom and Gomorrah. It will never be inhabited, nor will it be settled from generation to generation.
0: As we've already learned, Babylon fell from power by the hand of Cyrus, the Persian king. But did it ever rise again? When Saddam Hussein came to power in Iraq, he dreamed of rebuilding and repopulating the ancient city of Babylon. He wanted to do this to thwart the biblical prophecy and discredit the nation of Israel. He claimed that Babylon's great palaces and its legendary hanging gardens, one of the seven wonders of the ancient world, would rise from the desert. But recent history shows how his plans vaporized during the first Gulf War in Iraq. And Babylon remains unbuilt to this day. Just a handful of tourists that are viewing the ruins. Located to the southwest of Israel on the banks of the world's longest river was the Kingdom of Egypt. With her great pyramids, colossal temples, and year-round farming, Egypt looked as though it would endure as a superpower throughout history. Yet, during the high point of Egypt's power, the Bible boldly predicted that the kingdom would never again hold a commanding position among the nations of the world. The prophet Ezekiel declared,
1: "I will bring back the captives of Egypt and cause them to return to the land of Pathros, to the land of their origin. And there they shall be a lowly kingdom. It shall be the lowliest of kingdoms. It shall never again exalt itself above the nations, for I will diminish them so that they will not rule over the nations anymore."
3: Ancient Egypt was one of the longest known civilizations. For thousands of years, Egypt had dominated a huge part of the ancient world, campaigns up into Canaan during the New Kingdom period, when pharaohs like Thutmose III and Ramses II made huge names for themselves. Much earlier than this time, of course, we have the building of the pyramids, very early in Egyptian history. But as Egypt continues, we find a decline in ancient Egyptian culture. And that decline comes over the course of dynasties, over the course of time. And finally, in the end, Egypt loses its prominence altogether. Today, Egypt is not what it used to be in ancient times. And one can see still the pyramids standing there in this huge, vast metropolis of a city known as Cairo. But one often thinks about the ancients and what they achieved back then and how different it is today compared to that glorious time in Earth's history.
0: The Assyrian Empire once ruled the Middle East, covering over 500,000 square miles. Their ancient capital city of Nineveh was situated on the eastern side of the Tigris River, just opposite of modern-day Mosul in Iraq. You might remember that following his three-day detour through the fish, the prophet Jonah was sent to warn the inhabitants of Nineveh to repent. While a revival was set in motion, it didn't last, and Nineveh fell into a state of violence and immorality that would torment their Jewish neighbors. As a sign of God's judgment, in 615 BC, the prophet Nahum predicted in great detail the future destruction of Nineveh.
1: For while tangled like thorns, and while drunken like drunkards, they shall be devoured like stubble fully dried.
0: This came to pass 3 years later in 612 BC at the hand of the Babylonians. Here are just a few highlights of Nahum's prophecy. Nineveh is laid waste, in part by heavy rains and flooding. The commanders of the army would flee, which happened. Fire would destroy the city, and most notable, the city would never rise again.
2: Well, Nineveh as a city is never rebuilt. The great ziggurat of Nineveh, palace of Nineveh, these were never rebuilt.
0: Just to keep these predictions in perspective, the Bible prophets foretold the major cities like Babylon, Tyre, and Nineveh would be destroyed and never be rebuilt, and they were not. However, Jerusalem has been destroyed and rebuilt 27 times, and it still endures to this day. Time and again, history has ratified the Bible. Furthermore, virtually all of these names of Bible kings, generals, leaders have been confirmed and accepted by modern archaeology. But the real central focus of all Bible prophecy is a person. Jesus is the primary theme of Scripture. The Bible is his story. It begins and it ends with Christ. Therefore, we should not be surprised to find prophecies about the coming Messiah throughout the Old Testament. This might be a time for a quick visual. The Bible is really divided into two collections of books. The Old Testament contains 39 books covering the Law of Moses, the histories, prophecies, and sacred writings that took place before the birth of Jesus. The last collection of 27 books contains the New Testament. It covers the history of Jesus' birth, life, teachings. This is then followed by the writings of the apostles and the prophecies of Revelation. Incredibly, scattered throughout the Old Testament are more than 300 prophecies that foretell the coming of Christ, some with uncanny detail. Then in the New Testament, we find an astonishing account of the fulfillment of these prophecies. Now keep in mind, there are about 400 years that separate the end of the Old Testament from the beginning of the New Testament. I'd like to also underscore that we know with certainty from the discovery and dating of the Dead Sea Scrolls that all of this was written long before any of this ever happened. Now, let's take a moment and consider some of these incredible prophecies. Every year, over 1 billion Christians celebrate the birth of Christ. While according to the scriptures, it's unlikely that Jesus was actually born December 25th, it's very clear that his birth was foretold and expected.
1: But you, Bethlehem Ephrathah, though you are little among the thousands of Judah, Yet out of you shall come forth to me the one to be ruler in Israel, whose goings forth are from of old, from everlasting.
0: Now amazingly, for this prophecy to come true, God would have to relocate Joseph from his hometown up in Nazareth and transport he and Mary 70 miles south to Bethlehem, the hometown of Joseph's family. History shows this census took place in or around 4 BC.
1: Now after Jesus was born in Bethlehem of Judea in the days of Herod the king, behold, wise men from the east came to Jerusalem, saying, "Where is he who has been born king of the Jews? For we have seen his star in the east and have come to worship him."
0: Not only did the Bible specifically predict where Jesus would be born, it indicates when he would begin his ministry. This time prophecy comes from the book of Daniel.
1: So you are to know and discern that from the issuing of a decree to restore and rebuild Jerusalem until Messiah, there will be 7 weeks and 62 weeks.
0: First, keep in mind when calculating a Hebrew prophecy that a day actually symbolizes a year. This principle can be found in Ezekiel 4:6. That means the first 7 weeks in 62 weeks, or a total of 69 weeks, would really be understood to describe 483 years. That takes us to exactly 27 AD. This was the very year when Jesus was baptized at 30 years of age and began his ministry. Incredibly, this prophecy was given while the Jews were in captivity in Babylon over 500 years before the birth of Christ. A stunning fulfillment that never could have happened by chance.
5: Many interpreters have seen that the day for the year principle is accurately borne out, especially by the 70-week prophecy.
3: The prophecy said that it would be 69 prophetic weeks, which would be 483 years, to the coming of the Messiah.
7: In Luke chapter 3, Luke is talking about the coming of John the Baptist, and he says, in the 15th year of the reign of Tiberius Caesar. Tiberius began his reign, his sole reign, when Augustus Caesar died in 14 AD. You narrow down the time when John the Baptist began his ministry and then Jesus came and was baptized soon thereafter.
3: You'll find that it comes to AD 27. The prophecy said to the coming of the Messiah. And the word Messiah in Hebrew means anointed one. Did any anointing of Jesus take place in AD 27? Well, yes, it did. If you read Acts 10, verse 38, you find out that Jesus was anointed with the Holy Spirit.
0: The Old Testament prophet Isaiah predicted that Jesus would be born of a virgin 700 years before it actually took place.
1: Therefore, the Lord himself will give you a sign. Behold, a virgin will be with child and bear a son, and she will call his name Emmanuel.
5: So I want you to notice two remarkable things. A virgin birth and a birth in Bethlehem. These are things that Jesus could never have manipulated. Jesus could never have said, I'm going to try and fulfill those prophecies because you can't choose how you're born or where you're born. And yet these two factors came true in Jesus' life.
0: One Old Testament prophecy foretold that the Messiah's birth would be associated with a genocide event.
1: A voice was heard in Ramah, lamentation and bitter weeping. Rachel weeping for her children, refusing to be comforted for her children, because they are no more.
0: His parents were forced to flee into Egypt for safety.

0: prophet, saying, "Out of Egypt I called my son."
1: And this was like the Jewish nation. They had gone into Egypt, and now they were to be called out of Egypt. And Jesus goes into Egypt, into exile, and then he's called out of exile.
2: Without a doubt, some of the most amazing prophecies concerning Christ are the ones found in the book of Isaiah that precisely highlight the details of his ministry.
1: These prophecies pointed to what Jesus actually did. He brought hope, he brought healing, he was a light to the Gentiles. He was somebody who was able to restore the blind, who was able to release people from prison.
3: And he quotes from another passage in Isaiah, Isaiah 35, about the healing of the blind and the lame, and he says, "Now watch." And then he goes on and continues what he had been doing, healing the blind and the lame.
4: He's undoing those curses from breaking the covenant, and he's going to restore them so that they will experience God's grace once more.
2: Jesus revealed great power during his ministry, healing the sick, calming the storms, even raising the dead. Yet the Bible writers predicted and documented that in spite of his incredible power and authority, he would still be a meek and a humble servant, a worthy role model. For example, in Zechariah 9, verse 9, we read,
0: "Rejoice greatly, O daughter of Zion. Shout in triumph, O daughter of Jerusalem. Behold, your king is coming to you. He is just and endowed with salvation, humble and mounted on a donkey, even on a colt, the foal of a donkey."
1: 500 years before Jesus came, Zechariah had made a prophecy. He had said that a king would come riding in on a donkey, and that became a tradition.
5: And so when he enters Jerusalem, with the crowd shouting, "Hosanna!" and laying their cloaks before him and palms, people would have understood, because they would have thought, Jesus is positioning himself as the king. He's about to launch a coup d'etat. But that was not the type of king Jesus was.
1: Jesus seems to have chosen to ride on the donkey to declare that he was a king before he went to the cross.
2: This stunning event was witnessed by thousands of people just a few days before the crucifixion of Jesus. And yet it could have been easily disputed. Yet the writer, who witnessed the events, writes it as history. Nothing is more compelling than the prophecies regarding the betrayal, the trial, the crucifixion, and the resurrection of Jesus. For one thing, the Old Testament foretold that the Messiah would be betrayed by a friend after sharing bread with him. As everyone knows, Judas betrayed Jesus right after the Last Supper.
6: Jesus foretold that he would be betrayed. This really shocked his disciples. Somebody that's on the inner circle becomes a traitor and betrays that trust. There's a reason why people don't name their children Judas.
0: "Even my close friend, someone I trusted, one who shared my bread, has turned against me."
2: In fact, the Old Testament actually predicted the exact price that would be paid to betray the Messiah.
0: "If it is good in your sight, give me my wages." So they weighed out 30 shekels of silver as my wages.
2: This incredibly precise prediction goes even a step further. The prophet Zechariah foretold how the blood money given to betray Jesus would be used.
0: "Then the Lord said to me, 'Throw it to the potter,' that magnificent price at which I was valued by them. So I took the 30 shekels of silver and threw them to the potter in the house of the Lord."
6: When Judas realizes that Jesus is not going to release himself, remorse flows over him. He's shocked at what he has done. Suddenly realizes that he's betrayed his master. So he goes back to the priest with the money. He says, "I have betrayed innocent blood."
0: "And then they said, 'What is that to us? You see to it.' Then he threw down the pieces of silver in the temple.

0: and departed, and went and hanged himself. But the chief priests took the silver pieces and said, "It is not lawful to put them into the treasury, because they are the price of blood." And they consulted together and bought with them the potter's field to bury strangers in.
1: We fast forward to Jesus. There's Jesus standing in front of Pilate. He refuses to defend himself.
0: He was oppressed and he was afflicted, yet he opened not his mouth. He was led as a lamb to the slaughter.
2: The author of the universe is derided, is tormented, and yet he remains silent throughout, in a way that, of course, strikes Pilate, the cynical Roman, as being extraordinary. This is like nothing he's ever encountered.
3: It's very clear that Jesus goes to the cross voluntarily, and that he sees his death, and the gospel writers see his death, as a fulfillment of salvation.
4: 1,000 years before crucifixion was even practiced, King David foretold how the Messiah would be executed.
0: "For dogs have surrounded me. The congregation of the wicked has enclosed me. They pierced my hands and my feet. They divide my garments among them, and for my clothing they cast lots."
5: We find that Jesus is there on the cross with a group around him, taunting him, using the same words that we find in Psalm 22. We find that his clothes are divided.
2: The intensity of the pain is literally unimaginable. It was designed to be that way. You were actually tortured to death. So if you were trying to finish off a movement, this is what you would do. And so it's remarkable that actually this isn't the end of the Jesus movement, it's actually the beginning.
4: The good news, of course, about Jesus is that the grave could not hold him. As recorded in all four Gospels, for a period of 40 days following his death, hundreds of witnesses are documented as having seen and touched and heard the man who had been crucified and buried.
3: When the women came back and said, "We saw Jesus," they said, "Yeah, right. You know, they didn't believe them. Over and over, they didn't believe them. Until Jesus himself says, "Look, here's my hands, here's the nail prints," you know?
2: Nobody else in history claims to have been resurrected from the dead. And we know how extraordinary it is because when the early Christians started to proclaim this, people found it absurd. Why would the disciples make such an outrageous claim, one that was completely unfamiliar, if it weren't true?
0: "For you will not abandon my soul to Sheol, nor will you allow your Holy One to undergo decay."
4: Incredibly, even the Jewish historian Flavius Josephus, he makes a reference to the resurrection of Jesus and its influence on the people in his famous Journal of Jewish History.
0: "About this time there lived Jesus, a wise man, if indeed one ought to call him a man. For he was one who performed surprising deeds and was a teacher of such people as accept the truth gladly. He won over many Jews and many of the Greeks. He was the Messiah. And when upon the accusation of the principal men among us, Pilate had condemned him to a cross, those who had first come to love him did not cease. He appeared to them spending a third day restored to life, for the prophets of God had foretold these things and 1,000 other marvels about him."
4: It's been an extraordinary journey, seeing how so many of the Bible's predictions have materialized perfectly. From the rise and fall of nations to the Messiah's ministry, we've discovered incontrovertible evidence that the Bible comes from the hand of one who is not restricted by time or space, that the Bible is a supernatural communication from God to man. But why is this so important? How does this apply to us today? Does the Bible have anything to say about the chaotic age in which we now live? The book of Daniel makes a profound prediction for the people in our time. The prophet said regarding the last days,
0: "Daniel, shut up the words and seal the book until the time of the end. Many shall run to and fro, and knowledge shall increase."
4: It does not take a scholar to see that this has come true in ways that even Daniel never could have imagined. Just in one lifetime, knowledge has exponentially exploded beyond our comprehension. In medicine, agriculture, transportation, digital electronics. Just imagine trying to explain doing a Google search on your cell phone to the prophet Daniel. And what about running to and fro? After more than 6,000 years of travel on horseback, people can now jet around the globe at supersonic speeds. Our final prophecy will consider a forecast made by Jesus himself. About a week before his crucifixion, Jesus predicted,
0: "And this gospel of the kingdom will be preached in all the world as a witness to all the nations, and then the end will come."
4: Can you imagine the smirking response of the people in Jesus' day who are listening to this audacious prophecy? Who did Jesus think he was? Here was this poor, uneducated carpenter, born in a stable, never even wrote a book, with no political connections, predicting that his teachings were going to circle the globe. But what's even more extraordinary is the second half of this prophecy. Jesus tells us here, with no equivocation, that after the message goes to the world, then the end will come. Today, hundreds of satellites circling the planet provide almost instantaneous global communication through radio, television, and the internet. The gospel is streaming into all the world. Earlier in this program, we discussed Nebuchadnezzar's dream from Daniel chapter 2 of this great image. It represented the various world powers up to our time. And you recall, when the dream ended, there was a great stone that flies from the heavens and smashes the image on its feet and then grinds them to powder. Who does this stone represent? And what is this great power that knocks down the image? It's Jesus Christ, the Rock of Ages. All of history is now moving towards the dramatic conclusion when the Son of God is going to return with power and glory. The fulfillment of prophecy reveals that we've almost reached the end of time. There's but one all-important question left to answer. Are you ready for the greatest event in the history of the planet? Are you ready for Jesus to come? Well, friend, you can be ready.

0: Is God calling you to win souls? Is the Holy Spirit nudging you to learn how to give Bible studies? 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

0: Hello friends, I'm Doug Batchelor, and I want to welcome you to this presentation of The Amazing Disciples, Powerful Keys for Personal Evangelism. You know, in about 20 years, AFCO, the Amazing Facts Center of Evangelism, has learned a lot about discipleship and how to lead others to Christ. We've taken all that information, we've coalesced it and condensed it and put it in our new book called Amazing Disciples. You're going to learn from this book and through this series now how you can win your friends, your coworkers, your family, and bring them to Christ using Bible principles. So join us now as we go to today's presentation.
1: Good evening. Welcome to Amazing Disciples. We are very excited about this very first presentation, Powerful Keys for Personal Evangelism. We are going to be laying the groundwork with the topic of the Divine Commission. If you have your lesson, your Amazing Disciples book, you'll be able to follow along with us step by step. Back in 2006, I enrolled in a four-month Bible college called AFCO, the Amazing Facts Center of Evangelism. When I enrolled in this program, I was thrilled because I was looking forward to learning more about what I believed and learning more about the Bible truth and studying into Revelation, into Daniel, into the prophecies. But there was one thing that I did not anticipate. You see, 12 hours a week, I was to be going door to door, knocking on doors, offering Bible studies and community services. If I had known that, I would not have signed up. That did not sound so exciting to me, and yet my name was on the list, the money had been paid, I was stuck. And thus I began outreach. Now, the territory that I was assigned to wasn't necessarily the easiest territory. You know those parts of town where the police officers are constantly circling? The areas where the guys are out front and they're smoking marijuana back before it was legal, right? And there they are and they're dealing drugs on the street corner. That was my outreach territory. And I loved it. You see, the people in that area, they felt their need for something greater. They were thirsting for a new experience, and they were so receptive to what we had to share. It wasn't long before I met a woman by the name of Betsy. Betsy had an incredible impact on my life. You see, Betsy and I began Bible studies together, and Betsy was thrilled because this was all brand new for her. She had never studied the Bible before. She had been raised in a rather rough situation. She had gone through years of drug abuse and homelessness. And there I sat in her living room every week as we opened the Word of God together. Soon a prophecy seminar came to town, and Betsy began to attend. By the grace of God, it wasn't long before Betsy gave her life to Jesus Christ. Amen? And I remember the excitement of that time. One day I was out in the community and I was following up with those that had not been coming to the seminar. This was about 2 weeks into the prophecy seminar. And I had this very strong impression. You need to go visit Betsy. Have you ever argued with the Holy Spirit before? I'm not the only one, right? And I remember arguing with the Holy Spirit and thinking, well, Lord, Betsy's coming to the seminar tonight. Why would I need to go visit her? That impression kept coming and it came stronger. And again, I'm thinking, but Lord, she's coming tonight. If I go to her house at all hours of the day, she's going to think I'm stalking her, right? And yet finally, after the conviction grew deeper, I decided, well, might as well. I'm in the neighborhood. Pulled over my car and I began walking to her apartment complex. I remember seeing the guys out front as they're smoking marijuana and they say, oh, here come those Christian girls. We walked up the apartment steps, knocked on her door, no answer. But I knew that God had called me there for a reason, so I knocked again, and yet still there was no answer. A third time, I knocked. And that time, the Betsy that opened the door was not the Betsy I was expecting to see. Have you ever seen the look of complete despair? Of complete emptiness, of hopelessness. And I looked at Betsy and I said, Betsy, what's wrong? Betsy, what happened? We went into her living room and sat down, and Betsy began to tell me the story. You see, she had been sitting there in her living room trying to decide the best way to take her life, the best way to commit suicide. What if I had not gone? Of course, no credit to me, because you see how the story went, right? No credit to me, and yet what if that day I had not finally listened to the voice of the Holy Spirit and gone to Betsy's door? The story I could be telling you might be very different. And yet, by the grace of God, I was there. By the grace of God, we were able to pray together. We were able to cry together. We were able to read Bible promises together. And by the grace of God, Betsy fully gave her life to Jesus Christ that night. It was beautiful to see the power of a transformed life, to see that church continue to embrace her in her journey. And one Sabbath morning, the incredible privilege of standing there as I saw Betsy go into that watery

same joy. We desire for others to have that same experience in Christ that we have today. How can we be effective soul winners in our community? Tonight, we are going to be answering three questions. First, what is God's calling for my life? Secondarily, what is my role in evangelism? And lastly, how can I help to hasten the coming of Jesus Christ? Now, of course, when we think of the Great Commission, what chapter in the Bible do we point our minds to? Matthew chapter 28. Matthew chapter 28, our key text today, we are told in verses 18 to 20. And Jesus came and spoke to them, saying, "All authority has been given to me in heaven and on earth. Go, therefore, and make disciples of all the nations, baptizing them in the name of the Father, the Son, and in the Holy Spirit, teaching them to observe all things that I have commanded you. And lo, I am with you how long? Always, even unto the end of the age." I praise God today for that word always. Amen. I am with you always, even unto the end of the age. You see, this commission that was given to the disciples of old is given also to us today. We have that same mission and that same calling, that same privilege today. See, the disciples came to Jesus one day, and they asked him what would be the sign of his second coming. When could they know when the end of the world was approaching? Jesus began to give them a list of all the things they would experience. Things such as false prophets, false Christ. There would be earthquakes, there would be famines, there would be war, there would be pestilence. Doesn't sound like a very cheery list, does it? And yet he gives a promise found in Matthew chapter 24 and verse 14. The Bible says, "And this gospel of the kingdom will be preached in all the world as a witness to all the nations, and then the end will come." Tonight we are promised that the end will come when? When will the end come? When the gospel has been preached to all the world. And yet, in Christ's Object Lessons, page 69, we read a passage that initially might sound contradictory. We are told that Christ is waiting with longing desire for the manifestation of himself in his church, when the character of Christ shall be perfectly reproduced in his people. Then he will come to claim them as his own. Did you notice the difference here? In this passage, Christ's Object Lessons, we are told that Christ will come when? When his character is perfectly reproduced in his people. So on one hand, Matthew chapter 24, Jesus will come when this gospel has been preached to all the world. But on the other hand, Christ's Object Lessons, the gospel, when it is perfectly manifest in our lives, then Christ will come. So which is it? Could it be both? Could it be one and the same? You see, unless the gospel is being lived out in my life, unless the character of Christ is manifest in us, the gospel is not fully being preached. I could be saying all the words, but unless the gospel is my experience, unless Jesus has my heart, the gospel is not fully being preached. Does that make sense tonight? It is when Christ's character is within us that his word is fully preached. And that's my prayer. God, work that transformation in me. Work that transformation in your church today. Matthew chapter 24 and verse 14 reminds us that we must be witnesses of the gospel that we preach. In other words, it must be our experience, not a mere theoretical knowledge or a family testimony from the past carried on through the generations. We must be living witnesses of what we personally have seen and heard. See, I firmly believe that the most powerful Christians are the ones whom, when asked to share their testimony,
can share

0: what Christ has been doing in their life that very week, that very day. Not 20 years ago, not 30 years ago, not five generations ago when their great, great, great accepted Jesus Christ. But how is God real and present in our lives today? That is what the world is longing to hear. You see, as the Pharisees looked on in disgust, Jesus turned to Zacchaeus with these great words of assurance. And he told him that the Son of Man has come to seek and to save that which was lost. The Pharisees looked at Zacchaeus and they said, yeah, that man's lost. And Jesus says, perfect. Those are the exact ones I've come to save. Jesus was not content, even in all the glories of heaven, even in the perfection of his Father's presence, even with all the adoring angels, the heart of Christ was not satisfied. Why? Because his people were suffering. Because he longed to reach them, to heal them, to save them. And so also tonight, we can bring joy to the heart of Jesus Christ. When we go to one of his lost children, we reveal the hope that we have in Jesus. Imagine the joy that is brought to heaven tonight. Eddie Ho once said, God was the first ever missionary. When in Genesis chapter 3 and verse 8, he went out in search of two sinners who had rebelled against him in order to bring them back into fellowship with him. It's beautiful to think of God being the first missionary, is it not? That God went out seeking after us. You know, he could have said, didn't I tell you? Don't eat that fruit. Didn't I give you a warning? Did he give up on them? No. Jesus persevered. Jesus sought us, and we have that same calling and that same mission today. It has been said before, if a commission by an earthly king is considered an honor, how could a commission by a heavenly king be considered a sacrifice? If you were to receive a commission from an earthly king, would that not be a great honor? If you were the ambassador of the United States, would not that be an incredible privilege? And yet tonight, we have an even greater privilege. Tonight, by the grace of God, we are ambassadors for the God of the universe. 1 John chapter 3 and verse 18 tells us this. My little children, let us not love in word, neither in tongue, but in deed and in truth. It is very easy to love in tongue, is it not? It's very easy to say God is love. But that message has power when that love is demonstrated through us, when they can see it revealed in our lives. You know, I will never cease to be amazed at the example Christ gave of his ministry towards Judas. Did Jesus know that Judas was going to betray him? Absolutely. And yet, for over 3 years, Judas slept beside him on the floor. Judas ate every meal with him. He is sharing about the glories of his father's kingdom in front of Judas. He is seeing the miracles wrought. In fact, Judas is even participating in ministry. Jesus is spending as much quality time with Judas as he is with Peter or Matthew or any of the apostles. You see, Jesus invested as much of himself into the one whom he knew would betray him. That makes no sense. If you knew that someone was going to betray you, would you invest yourself in them? Jesus had a very short time of his earthly ministry, and yet he looked at Judas, and he was still willing to invest as much of himself into him. You know, I believe this is an example for us today as well. Even if our neighbor never gives their life to Jesus Christ, even if our coworker never accepts Bible studies, even if we are called to love them the same, even if that love is not always received, But Jesus is calling us. In fact, he set the example of going further, of loving, yes, in word, but in deed and in truth as well. David Livingston once said, "Sympathy is no substitute for action." He didn't mince words, did he? Sympathy is no substitute for action. You see, it's easy for us to feel bad for a world that is lost. But true love doesn't just feel bad. True love motivates us to action. Do I feel bad enough? Do I truly love them enough to reach out to them? On day 3 of our lesson guide, we're now transferring to the topic of how to find that unity. Remember, this was the prayer and the burden of Christ's heart in John chapter 17. We read the prayer of Jesus Christ. He said, "I do not pray for these alone, but also for those who would believe in me through their word, that they all may be one as you, Father, are in me and I in you, that they also may be one in us, that the world may believe that you sent me." Today, why or how is it that the world believes in Christ? Here Jesus is saying, when this occurs, the world will believe that you sent me. What is it that must occur? That transformation, absolutely. Jesus is praying that his church becomes what? One. He is praying for that unity. Now, granted, unity can never be found in compromise. Jesus told us, "And I, if I be lifted up, will draw how many men? All men unto me." It is as Jesus is lifted up that we are drawn to one another. Christ told us that his true worshipers will worship him both in spirit and in truth. If I want to be a true worshiper, I can't solely worship in spirit, but nor can I solely worship in truth. The true worshipers worship Jesus Christ in spirit and in truth. You see, when the Christian church is divided, the world laughs. They love to see division in the church. They love to see us argue. And today, Christ is praying this same prayer for us. To be united in one purpose, in one mission, as we move forward to reach souls for Jesus Christ. In Christian Service, page 12, we read, "Wherever a church is established, all the members should engage actively in missionary work. They should visit every family in their neighborhood and know their spiritual condition." Can you imagine if this was taking place? If truly everyone knew the spiritual condition of everyone in their neighborhood, what an impact could happen in our world. Notice, what percentage of members should actively engage in missionary work? All the members. In other words, 100%, right? But have you ever tried to encourage someone to get involved in ministry, and they say, "You know, I'm glad you're passionate about evangelism. I'm glad that's your work, but, you know, that's just not my calling." Have you heard this before? And yet we are told that wherever a church is established, all the members should be actively engaged in missionary work. I have a friend who drives me crazy. Do you all have friends like that? Don't raise your hand if they're next to you, right? I actually have permission to tell this story. That friend is my little sister. And when my little sister Desiree met the man who is now her husband, she drove me crazy. You see, all she could talk about was Johannes. Nothing else existed. There was no other thought in her mind. That's all she could talk about day in, day out. "Oh, isn't he perfect? Oh, isn't he wonderful? Oh, he walks on clouds." And after a while, I'm thinking, can we talk about anything else? How's that weather? What about those Niners, right? Anything else. I don't care. But all she could talk about was Johannes. I never had to tell Desi, "Hey, Des, it's been like 12 hours since you talked about Johannes. I never had to do that. Why? Because she never shut up. She never quit talking about him. And soon this began to make an impact in my life. You see, and for this reason, what if our experience with Christ was the same? What if evangelism was not something we have to do or something we do on Sabbath afternoons, but what if evangelism was simply the way that we live? What if we did not even realize we were speaking of Jesus Christ? We were just so excited about the love that we have for him that we couldn't help but share it. Just like my sister couldn't shut up, right? Just like the disciples of old who could say, "I am not ashamed of the gospel of Christ, for it is the power of God." So also today can we say we are not ashamed because we have experienced the power. Again, reminding ourselves, every member should be actively engaged. Do we all have the same role or the same function?
1: Nope.
0: No. 1 Corinthians 12 reminds us that we are all a part of the body of Christ. Sometimes we think that the head is the most important part, but that's not true. The head is going to go nowhere without a neck and feet, and right? We must have the entire body. And so also in our experience, yes, we have different talents and different strengths, but whatever they are, use them for Jesus Christ. We have all been called to serve. They had spent a night out on sea, a tumultuous night. They were terrified, scared for their very lives. And yet when they landed on shore and began to approach the city, a shriek from the demoniac sent shivers down their spine. Soon they were racing towards the boat. They were less afraid of the angry sea than they were of this demon-possessed man. And can you blame them? If you looked at the man that day, you would see a man who was naked, a man who had chains broken around his wrist and his legs. You would see a man that was bleeding, who had cut himself multiple times. And here is this crazy individual. And the disciples ran in fear. They soon realize as they climb into the boat that Jesus is not with them. And fearing for their lives, out of curiosity, they begin to find Jesus and they seek after him. And they find a man sitting at his feet. And how does he look now? Clothed and in his right mind. You see, Jesus had no fear. Jesus did not run because in the face of a demon-possessed man, Jesus saw a man who, when transformed by his grace, would become a missionary. So also in our own experience, but also as we consider those around us, never look at someone and say, "Wow, they've gone too far. There is no way they would ever accept Christ." In fact, if we're real with ourselves, we would admit that we've probably done that before. There is no way that this friend or this relative or whoever it may be, there is no way they would ever accept Christ. And yet Jesus could look at a demon-possessed, naked, filthy man and see a man who would transform his community for Jesus Christ. Jesus could see a missionary. In Acts 22 and verse 15, Jesus says, "For you will be his witness to all men of what you have seen and heard." We are witnesses of what we have experienced. When Jesus sent out his apostles, remember he told them to begin in what city? In Jerusalem. And then they were to go where? To Judea. And then after Judea? Samaria, and then after Samaria, the uttermost parts of the earth. Notice they began where they were. They began with the mission at hand, and then they went further, and then they went further, and then they went further. And yet when someone comes to us today and says, "I want to be a missionary," we think of what? The uttermost parts of the earth. But if we follow the approach of Jesus Christ, mission service begins where we are. It begins where we are, and then by God's grace, the uttermost parts of the earth. But we too are called to begin where we are. In Desire of Ages, page 142, we are reminded that God could have reached his object in saving sinners without our aid. But in order for us to develop a character like Christ, we must share in his work in order to enter into his joy, the joy of seeing souls redeemed by his sacrifice. We must participate in his labors for their redemption. Notice with me here, why is it, according to this passage, that God has given us this mission and this calling? In order for us to develop a character like Christ. He has given us this work so that we could grow more and more like him. I remember one summer Bible working in the Sacramento area. Now, if you're from Sacramento, you know that summers are not always that pleasant. And it was a very, very hot summer. And there I was going door to door all day long, knocking on doors, offering community services, offering Bible studies, door after door after door. And did I mention it was hot? And typically when I give a Bible study, the very first one I give is on Daniel chapter, any guesses? Daniel chapter 2. I am sharing about Nebuchadnezzar's dream, about that image. Babylon, Medo-Persia, Greece, and Rome. But if you can imagine, after an entire summer of Daniel chapter 2, Babylon, Medo-Persia, Greece, Rome, Babylon, Medo-Persia, Greece. In fact, I remember one night, I had a dream about this image. That's how ingrained it became in my mind, and I was less than excited about this topic. While knocking on doors, I met a man by the name of Rick. Rick was a construction worker, and he was currently out of a job. And when I knocked on the door and offered Bible studies, he said, "You know, I wasn't raised in a Christian family. I've never read the Bible before, but I've heard something about this book called Revelation. Do you happen to know anything about Revelation?" Why? That next week, I went to Rick's house and I sat. Of course, that gets us excited, right? Absolutely, we have a series I know you would enjoy. That next week, I went to Rick's house and I sat there in the family room with Rick and my Bible study friend. And we began to study Daniel chapter 2. Daniel 2, Babylon, Media, Persia, Greece, and Rome. And as I'm going through this and reciting all this information, Rick turned to me with this look of complete and utter shock. And he said, "You mean this stuff legit?" "Yeah, Rick, this stuff is legit." "Dude, that's totally awesome," he said, as only a Californian can say. I said, "Yeah, it is." He was so surprised to see that there really is a God, that there is a God that knew and cared about the future, a God that predicted the future, and a God that will stand there with us through all. And as I sat there in that Bible study, the Bible study I had previously been rather bored in, as I caught the enthusiasm of Rick, it reignited my own heart again. And I remember thinking, wow, right, this stuff is legit. There really is a God. There is a God that cares about my future. There is a God that is real. There is a Bible that I can trust today. So also in our own lives, if you feel a little stagnant in your Christian experience, share Jesus Christ with someone else. Get involved in ministry. And as we share with others, our own fire burns brighter. Maybe you've been there. As you're preparing for a Bible study, or maybe you're going to teach Sabbath school or preach a sermon, and you're there in your room and you are crying out to God, and you are saying, "God, I cannot preach unless you give me a message. God, I can't give Bible study unless you transform my heart. God, I can't share your love unless you fill my own heart with it." And as you are there, you are crying out to God. Does God delight in those prayers? Like Jacob of old, we are wrestling with God. God, I will not let you go until you bless me. God promises to answer those prayers today. God delights in having us work with him, a co-worker, Jesus Christ. Today, as we begin to wind up this portion, we are going to consider three brief tools that we can and should utilize for effective evangelism. The first and most important one, be prayerful. Hudson Taylor was a fearless Christian, and he was foremost in establishing missionaries in China. He once said, "God uses men who are weak and feeble enough to lean on him." Sometimes we think that God uses men that are mighty. God uses men that are strong. In reality, God uses men that are weak enough to realize they need his strength. 2 Corinthians 12 and verse 9 tells us, "My grace is sufficient for you, for my strength is made perfect in what? In weakness." You see, it is only when we recognize our weakness that his strength can be made perfect in us. Do you believe that tonight? Amen. Trust in Christ, rely on him, not by might nor by power, but by my spirit, says the Lord. The second and important step in evangelism, be persistent. Don't give up. Charles Spurgeon once humorously stated, "By perseverance, the snail reached the ark." That snail did not give up, though I think we sometimes wish he had. How true this concept is in evangelism. Never give up. Galatians 6 and verse 9 reminds us, "Let us not be weary in well-doing, for in due season we shall reap if we faint not." You see, God promises that we indeed shall reap, but only if we do not faint. Sometimes we are tempted become discouraged. Maybe we've been witnessing to our coworkers years. Maybe we've been trying to share our faith with our family for years. And as the years go by, you start to think, will this ever make any difference? And yet imagine there Jesus stood as a man approached him. And the man said, "Good teacher, what must I do to be saved?" Imagine how you would feel walking down the streets of Sacramento, and someone comes running up to you, and they say, "Are you a Christian?" And you say, "Yes." And they say, "What do I need to do to be saved?" Would you be excited? Absolutely. Divine appointment. How easy is that? And yet, as this man comes to Jesus, Jesus begins to reveal to him what the Ten Commandments really mean about that relationship with him. And what happens to that rich young ruler? He walks away. The Bible tells that Jesus looked on him and he loved him. What if Jesus had said, "Well, obviously I'm not a good evangelist. Obviously I was not designed for this mission." What if Jesus had given up? So also in our experience, first off, I praise God he did not. But second off, neither should we. Remember that Jesus had people walk away, but he never gave up. Let us not weary. Be persistent. Keep moving forward with Jesus Christ. And lastly, it is crucial that we are personable. We need to be prayerful. We need to be persistent. But if we are not personable, if we are not going out and meeting people and connecting with them, it'll be very difficult to bring them into a relationship with Jesus Christ. Gospel Workers, page 194. "Those who have been most successful in soul winning were men and women who did not pride themselves on their ability, but who in humility and faith sought to help those about them. Jesus did this very work. He came close to those whom he desired to reach." We also are called to come close to those that we desire to reach, to make those relationships with them. Today, we have a challenge. And I would encourage every one of us to make this real in our lives. We do not design this book, Amazing Disciples, to be merely theoretical knowledge. If it is, it's a failure. Instead, we are saying, how can this be real? How can this be applied in our lives and our experience today? So I would encourage you to take up this challenge. Consider, who is in your circle of influence? Is God calling you to reach friends or family members? This week, pray. Ask God to reveal people you can reach for his kingdom. Write down 5 names and share them with your outreach or prayer partner for prayer and increased accountability. I want to encourage us to take up this challenge. Write down a name and pray for that person. Pray for the Holy Spirit to begin that work in their life. A couple of years ago, my parents and I were traveling to Albuquerque, New Mexico. And on our way there, we were very, very hungry one morning. I don't know about you, but I do not like to eat out for breakfast. It is very, very difficult to find something healthy and edible on the breakfast menu, right? Are you with me? And so there we were that morning, eating about fasting or trying to find something to eat, and we finally ended up at a restaurant. And as we're there eating our potatoes and food, we were chatting a little bit with the waitress as she would come by and serve us. She had this massive smile on her face. She was happy as could be. And after we paid our bill, we began to get up and to walk out of the restaurant. But I suddenly had this very strong conviction that we needed to leave a little Bible track behind. I began to reach into my purse to try and find that Bible track, but we were in the process of moving, and I don't know about all of you ladies, but my purse has like a black hole, right? Where everything hides somewhere in the corner of that purse. And so there I am digging through the purse, and my mom said, Carissa, what are you looking for? So I just feel really convicted. I need to leave a Bible track behind. And I continued digging through the purse and finding next to the kitchen sink, I found a little Bible tract tucked over in the corner. And I pulled out that Bible tract, but of course, as you can imagine, it did not look that pretty. So I took that crumpled mess and I straightened it the best that I could, and I stuck a few dollar bills inside of it to make it more appealing. And I set it down on the table. The Bible tract was called, Does God Care When You're Hurting? Set it on the table, and my mom and I begin to walk out of the restaurant. As we're walking out, we hear someone running behind us, and the waitress begins to yell out, wait a second, can I ask a question? Turn around in surprise, well, sure, of course, what do you need? How did you know I was hurting? Did you know I was hurting? Did we know she was hurting? Of course not. All we saw was the bright smile. All we saw was that happy personality. But God knew her heart. God knew what she needed in that moment, and God sent us to the restaurant that morning, I believe. And by the grace of God, we all went out into the parking lot, and we held hands and prayed together, and we were able to share another little booklet, Steps to Christ. You see, God sees, God knows, God cares. And even now, he is preparing these divine appointments for us. All around us, people are crying out for something real in their lives. They are crying out for hope. They are crying out for the same experience that we often take for granted. And today, God is telling us yet again, don't give up. Be prayerful, be persistent, be personable. And remember, let us not grow weary in well-doing, for in due season we shall reap if we faint not. Would you bow your heads with me as we close this decision in prayer? Heavenly Father, God, we are just so incredibly amazed that you have called every single one of us to be a co-worker with you. Heavenly Father, God, I just want to thank you for how you have transformed our lives, how you are ever present, Lord, how we are growing in you every day. And Father, we desire to go so much further. We desire to truly preach the gospel fully and completely. And we know, Father, that this can only be done when Jesus is lived out through us. And so, Father, as we start this program, we are praying for that servant heart. We recognize that it is not through our ability, it is not through our might, it is not through our power, but it is through your Spirit. And so, Father, we pray for your Spirit today. Even now, Father, may you be setting up those divine appointments. May you be convicting us, Father, of who you would have us to reach out to. And Father, may we work with you to seek and save the lost. We thank you, Father, and we pray in the name of your precious Son, Jesus Christ. Amen.

0: Today's teenagers live in a world where screens have replaced the outdoors. Likes determine worth, and illicit desires can be satisfied with a click of a button. Loneliness and hopelessness trap youth in habits that promise pleasure but deliver destruction. Now than ever, young people need to learn to look up and see a living savior. That's exactly what you're doing for them through the annual Amazing Facts Youth Conference, which give teens an opportunity to fall in love with Jesus, discover biblical truth, share their faith, and build lifelong friendships.
1: I was 17 years old when I was looking for what is the purpose of life. Ellen White had her first vision when she was 10 years old, and Jesus called the apostles. They were young people. We're going after these people just in the flower of their lives.
2: I was raised reading the Bible, told like your faith matters, having a relationship with Jesus matters. As a kid, it doesn't really feel that real. Well, who is God? You know, what does it mean to be a Christian? Is my faith really?
1: They're really starting to ask adult questions. What is the big picture? They have their vigor, their energy, they're looking for direction. They're poised to change the world.
3: As COVID-19 spread across the nation, the CDC is strongly...
4: We started with Amazing Facts Youth because of COVID. We shut church down. As I said, hey, what are you going to do with all the youth? Pastor Ross said, what do you want to do? And I said, I want to go live on all social media. Pastor Ross said, okay, Tony. Go get after it.
5: 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We are now live.
6: How is everyone?
7: During the COVID times when people had to stay at home, a lot of the youth were trying to find those out to be able to connect with people.
8: I wasn't really around a lot of young people. My mom actually found it for me because I had a keen interest in youth ministry.
9: I was scrubbing through all YouTube live streams and one popped up called AFY Zooting Friday Vespers. I thought, wow, this is so cool. Young people from around the world, third time to actually like come here.
10: I really connected with them. They started announcing that they were going to have a conference. I was very excited to be a part of it.
1: The leaders of Amazing Facts had noticed there's such a tremendous need among young people. They have so many things bombarding them right now. Tony Scarpino had a real passion for youth. He said, let's do a youth summit just for the youth. We thought about it and said, yeah, well, let's get some good speakers and let's try it.
11: We have 325 youth and adults.
12: We'll invite everyone just to go around.
1: Planning one of these Amazing Facts youth conferences, it's multiple meetings, market meetings, knowing how to get the word out to the young people.
4: We got to working on who was coming first one.
13: We need the courage of heroes and the faith of martyrs.
1: Since we had the first AFY program, word got out. There's, you know, a network. Young people are very connected with social media. And when they talk about how it impacted their lives each year, it seemed like it was growing.
4: You know, friends are communicating, families are communicating, hey, I'm taking my kids.
1: Parents are looking for an event for their youth that they can bring them to, and they know they're going to hear Bible truth.
14: Say Jesus! Jesus!
1: A lot of the youth, actually the team that leads out, they're helping with the music, they're helping with the prayer groups, they're helping presentations, they're helping with the organization, they help even with the media. I think they find great satisfaction in knowing that they're involved in God's work. It gives them a real sense of fulfillment.
15: I was like, sign me up for everything. Singing, song service, and special music, and helping with orchestra.
7: I was given the opportunity to do United Prayer. Having that moment with Christ, just truly a blessing to even lead and see that.
16: Parts of this conference is the moments where I get to interact with just putting smiles on people's faces and helping them to know that God loves them.
9: Leading up to it, I coordinated with Pastor Hudgens regarding our main theme, activities, what we would do, getting involved in a ministry that I love, a life-changing experience.
17: Do we all agree?
18: Yeah! That way, and they're going to come in this way.
1: The conference is mine because we're wanting to feed them as much good, real quality prayer, and making personal
8: able to come here every year and do my own journaling, my relationship with Jesus.
2: And take a verse from the Bible and explain it. Kids deal with, you know, addiction, resilient in times of trials.
1: Really hear challenge. It bothers me to see alike. We're turning some time for they've trained.

colleagues what indeed he was doing, but he was applying biblical principles, and they were seeing lives transformed. So one day, Peter came to him in his 30s. Now, Peter had a real problem, and his problem was this. When Peter was born, he was born visually impaired. And as he was visually impaired, he couldn't see very much before his face. He had these thick glasses that were about a half an inch thick. And he never learned to read. He was passed on in school. He always felt inferior. He could never play sports or compete. And so he's one of those school misfits. To get some kind of worth, he began stealing. And he would go to hardware stores and steal a hammer. He would steal a chisel. He would steal a saw. And pretty soon, he had half a garage filled with these things. He was using that to try to get some sense of worth. He had a problem in his marriage. His job was going really terrible. He began seeing Dr. Wilson. And Dr. Wilson began talking to him about security, finding his security in a father that loved him, not the things that he stole. Dr. Wilson began talking to him about repentance and forgiveness. He began talking to him about healing in the inner man and what God could do. And Dr. Wilson, as he talked to him, read him this passage in Ephesians chapter 3. Ephesians 3, verse 20. Now to him who is able, to him who is what, everybody? Now to him who is what? Able. Now to him who is able to do exceedingly abundantly above. Notice it doesn't say he's able to do what we ask. It doesn't say he's able to do above what we ask. It doesn't say he's able to do abundantly above what we ask. It says now to him who is what? Able to do what? Exceedingly abundantly above all we ask or think according to the power that works in us. What can Jesus do in you? Exceedingly abundantly above what you ask or think. Dr. Wilson shared that with Peter. There was a day in Dr. Wilson's office that Peter knelt down. He just began to weep and weep, ask God for forgiveness. He began to grasp the principles of Scripture. Dr. Wilson got him a large print Bible and had him read Ephesians again and again and again and again. And pretty soon, Peter grasped it. He was accepted in the beloved. He went back and gave all those tools back at the hardware stores. He was accepted in the beloved. And there was an inner healing that took place. Peter sensed that he had direct access to a loving heavenly Father who could meet all his needs. He sensed that in Christ he need not be chained to the past, locked in the bondage of low self-esteem, guilty and powerless, but he could be transformed by Christ's love. He sensed that Christ's Holy Spirit in him could do much, much more than he could ever ask or think. He came to a God that is able, able to do exceedingly, able to do abundantly, able to do above all we ask or think. We may not understand it, but God is able. Our minds may not be able to comprehend it, but God is what? Able. Our hearts may not be able to grasp it, but God is able. It may not seem possible, but God is able. It may not seem feasible, but God is able. It may not seem likely, but God is able. He's able. He's able. I know my Lord is able to see me through. He healed the brokenhearted, and he set the captive free. He made the lame to walk again, and he caused the blind to see. He's able. He's able. I know my God is able to see me through. He's able for me, and he's able for you. Praise God. We serve a God that is what, everybody? Able. Amen, and praise the Lord.

With nearly 35 million people in the greater metropolitan area, Jakarta is one of the most populated cities in the world. Welcome, friends, to some very amazing facts about Indonesia. Some of the unique issues you have in a city that is this big is traffic is just epic. And Jakarta has found a unique way to dealing with some of these traffic problems. They have it designed so that on even days of the calendar, like the 6th or the 8th or the 10th, only cars with even license plates can come to town. Odd days, only odd license plates. That way they cut the traffic in half. We had to switch cars today so we could get a car that had an even license plate so we could get into town. And if you look down there, hey, he's got an odd license plate. What's he doing? That's another odd license plate. Oh, 78. I think some people are cheating. I don't know if the police are watching. Indonesia has the largest young population in the world. This country has 165 million people under the age of 30, and only 8% of the Indonesian population is over 60 years of age. The land of Indonesia forms the greatest archipelago in the world. It has 17,000 islands, and because of that, it's got the second largest coastline in the world, second only to Canada. One of the other amazing facts about Indonesia, because of the unique topography with mountains and valleys and volcanoes, a lot of the tribal people remained isolated for centuries. As a result, they developed over 700 languages and dialects on the island. Indonesia also happens to be the largest Muslim country in the world. It's 280 million people, 79% of them are from Islam, about 10% are Christian, that's Protestants and Catholics together. The remaining percentages are broken between the Buddhists and the Hindus and the other religions. In 1512, the Portuguese were the first Europeans to arrive in Indonesia, and they sought to dominate the spice trade where all the valuable cloves and nutmeg and cinnamon was found. One other interesting fact about Indonesia is their national flag is identical to the flag of Monaco. You see, at one time when the Dutch occupied the country, the Dutch flag was red, white, and blue. When Indonesia was free of Dutch control, they took off the blue part of the flag, but now the flag resembled the flag of Monaco. Even though it's been hundreds of years since the VOC, better known as the Dutch East India Company, occupied Indonesia, you can see their influence everywhere in the architecture. Another amazing fact is Indonesia is ground zero for the fauna and the flora of the world. Even though Indonesia only comprises 1% of the world's land mass, they've got 17% of the world's bird species, 12% of all the mammals, and they've got 10% of all of the plants in Indonesia. And here's a beautiful yellow iris, actually several of them. And here's another flower. Looks a little bit like a bird of paradise, but I don't know what it is really. There's flowers everywhere. You got these cute little ones that look like they're growing on some kind of clover. Among the incredible fauna on the island of Indonesia, it happens to be home of the world's largest flower. It's called the Rafflesia, better known by us as the corpse flower. Once a year, this enormous plant will produce a flower, and when the flower opens, it smells like rotting flesh. Then they only stay in bloom for a couple of days, at the very maximum a week. So you're very lucky if you get to see one. They're red in color, and they can grow up to 3 feet high and are about 20 pounds. And here's some more flowers. They're all along the walk. This looks like some kind of a, oh, there's an ant. Looks like a purple lady slipper. And here's a flower. It's called, I don't know what it's called, but I know it's a flower. And here's another pretty flower. Well, all right, it's not a flower, it's a leaf. But I call it a flower because it's pink. And here's a flower. Ah, poisonous! And everywhere you look, there's little critters. Indonesia is home to some beautiful biodiversity and fauna, including some threatened creatures, such as the Sumatran tiger, the orangutans, and also the Sumatran rhino. Another amazing fact about Indonesia, it's home to the last of the big dinosaurs. Well, big being 10 feet long, weighing 300 pounds, it's a Komodo dragon. They will attack and eat a human, and even if they bite someone, their bite can be venomous. Untreated, it will kill. The Komodo dragons are found on the island of, you guessed it, Komodo. Indonesia is not only rich in fruits and vegetables and biodiversity with animals and plants, it is rich in gold. In fact,
the largest gold mine in the world. The Grasberg mine in West Papua has the biggest gold reserve in the world and the second biggest copper reserve. There's been a competition for the title with other mines in South Africa and Papua New Guinea claiming to be the largest. But for now, it's widely accepted that the Grasberg is the largest mine. They employ over 19,000 people, and their land covers 27,000 acres. Indonesia also has the highest number of volcanoes of any country in the world. It's located right on the front row of the Pacific Ring of Fire, a belt of seismic activity that circles the Pacific Ocean. In fact, two of the most significant volcanic eruptions in recent history came from Indonesia. In 1815, the eruption of Tambora actually altered the climate in Europe, causing a great freeze. And in 1833, the eruption of Krakatoa caused a tsunami and 40,000 deaths. Jakarta, Indonesia is certainly one of the most interesting cities in the world. And another reason it's fascinating is it's the fastest sinking city in the world. That's right, the city of Jakarta is slowly sinking down into the sea. In the past 25 years, in places, Jakarta has sunk 14 feet and is averaging about 4 inches a year. It's sinking down. The reasons being, it's not built on a rock like New York City. Instead, it was built on the jungle. And as they've added all these concrete buildings and all the mass of 30 million people, and they suck the groundwater out, the city is sinking. This has forced the government to do a couple of things. One, they've built a 29-mile seawall to try to help stave off the encroaching ocean. The other thing is they're moving the capital to the island of Borneo so that they can take the government operations and relocate them and relieve some of the stress on the city. You know, in the Bible, it tells us in Psalm 69, David talked about, "I was sinking in the mire with no standing. I was sinking and I needed someone to deliver me." It's like the story of Jeremiah, where he offended the king and the king put him in a cistern and he was lowered down in the muck and he sank down. He needed someone else to come and to pull him up. And we all need someone to come and to pull us up from our backsliding. I remember an amazing event in history. Back in 1987, a little 18-month-old girl in Midland, Texas was playing behind her aunt's house when she found an open oil well that was abandoned. She tumbled in and got stuck about 20 feet down and could do nothing to free herself. There was a media blitz around the world as people watched, as people desperately tried to deliver this little baby that was trapped and perishing. Finally, some engineers realized the only thing that they could do was to drill another bigger well alongside baby Jessica's shaft. Then someone would have to go down in this narrow spot in the darkness, drill another hole across, cut through the casing, and pull the baby out and bring her to the surface. It reminds me of the truth that Jesus had to come down into our world to be on our level, to be able to rescue us. And the question is, friend, are you willing to take his hand and let him pull you out of the mire? Don't sink down. Jesus wants to save you and lift you up.

0: Be kind to one another, tender-hearted, forgiving one another, even as God in Christ forgave you.
1: Marriage was part of God's original perfect plan. And it's very important for us to remember what the Bible fundamentals are in having healthy and wholesome marriages. Admittedly, marriage can be tough. There will be disagreements and there'll be challenges, but you need to learn to forgive and forgive quickly. Don't constantly be focusing on the faults of your spouse and trying to change them. Remember the things that brought you together in the first place and nurture those characteristics. And friends, remember, do regular devotions together. Couples should pray together, serve one another. You know, the Lord tells us in Matthew 20, verse 28, the Son of Man did not come into the world to be served, but to serve. First Corinthians 13 says, love is kind. It is not provoked. It rejoices in the truth. It hopes all things, endures all things. Love never fails. The closer we come to God, inevitably, the closer we will come to one another.
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I grew up in a Christian home, about an hour north of Los Angeles. I believed in Jesus, I believed in the cross, but it was more my mom's faith. It wasn't my own. My dad worked in the movie business, and he did leave a lot for work, so there was always kind of something missing there between us. I had two older brothers, one named James and the other named Micah. James stepped in as that role model. He was 8 years older than me, so he would make me food and whatnot and, you know, show me things that my dad probably should have shown me. I looked up to him as a hero, as God to me. He filled that hole in my heart. At 18 years old, my brother James fell away. He didn't have a whole lot of faith in Christ himself, and my mom decided to kick him out of the house because he had weed in his backpack. That completely broke me, and it sent me spiraling. After that, I started smoking marijuana, drinking, taking Vicodin, and I had an anger problem. I started to doubt God. God can't have his hand in this, because if he did, everything would be okay. My brother would be at home. My 21st birthday hit. My brother James moved back in with us just temporarily for a few months. And it was Super Bowl Sunday, so James was gonna go after my birthday party to his friend's house in Brentwood, which is around Beverly Hills in California. My mom asked him, hey, if you're not gonna come home, just let me know. And he's like, Mom, come on, what's the worst that can happen? And she says, well, the worst that can happen is that you don't know Jesus Christ. Said, do you believe that Jesus Christ is your Lord and Savior and he died for your sins? He looked over at her and he said, yeah. He confirmed his faith. I go home late that night. I get into bed around like 1 a.m. I wake up to this horrible screech. And that screech was a mother had lost her son. My brother, he rode motorcycles and he had gotten into a motorcycle accident. I was definitely my lowest point. I was drinking, I was smoking, and I was getting panic attacks and anxiety. And I had a job to where I had to drive like 4 hours sometimes to deliver parts. And I used to get so anxious and stressed out when I would be driving because my brother died on the road, and so I would get anxious on the road. And I found this guy, and his name was Doug Batchelor. And I would throw on one of his sermons, and one was about peace and worry in a time of need. And so every time I would get in the car, I would throw on an Amazing Facts sermon or a Doug Batchelor sermon, and it calmed me down. It was that chunk of hope that I needed. I found out that this Doug Batchelor guy that I was watching actually has a church in California in the state I was living up north. And I came up and Amazing Facts was running a program called the Seven Deadly Myths of Christianity. And after that, I gave up drinking, I gave up nicotine, God freed me from that, and I started giving my life to Christ and realized that I needed to put my trust in God and not in other people and other things. The last place I saw my brother was at a beach. And do you know what the name of this beach was? The name of this beach was called Heavens. I don't think that's a coincidence. The next time I will see my brother, because he gave his life to Christ the day he passed away, will be when the heavens open up. My name is Ezekiel. Thank you for changing my life.

Hello friends, I'm on the beautiful island of Vanuatu, and I'm standing not in front of a forest of trees, but a single banyan tree, one of the most interesting trees in the whole world. At first glance, it might look like a whole forest, but it's really just one tree. Banyans grow differently from most trees. Instead of growing from the ground up, they grow from the sky down. The banyan tree sends down these roots because the climate is humid enough. They eventually make contact with the ground and they get thicker and thicker until they turn into branches. The tree just continues to expand. Some banyans stretch so wide they can cover acres of land. The largest, outside of Calcutta, is bigger than a Manhattan city block. And the oldest one is about 500 years old in Uttar Pradesh, India. As these banyan trees continue to grow, they can create a virtual cathedral, an alcove that protects birds and beasts from the elements. And they even get their name because the ancient Hindu traders and merchants would conduct business in their shade. They become a place of protection, a place of unity, a place of community. The Bible tells us in Colossians 2:7, "Let your roots grow down into Him, and let your lives be built on Him." Faith is like a banyan tree. It doesn't just grow upward, it grows deeper and stronger as it sends down its roots into Christ. And when the storm comes, the tree with deep roots will stand firm. The banyan also reminds me of the church. Though it has many trunks, it is still one body, all connected by the same life flowing through it. Paul writes in 1 Corinthians 12:12, "For just as the body has many members, so it is with Christ." You know, friends, the banyan tree teaches us that real strength doesn't come from us standing alone. But because we're family, we are deeply rooted in Christ, and we stand stronger together.

Ezekiel chapter 37, and while you're turning there, I'll start with an amazing fact about the Salt Creek pupfish. I'm always looking for good, amazing facts. I am reading through a book now on an amazing Death Valley survival story. I'll say more later. Pastor Ross and I and Pastor Curtis Rittenauer, we're always sharing stories of history and adventure so we can garner sermon illustrations and amazing facts for the radio program. And I'm reading through this incredible book about the 49ers that went through Death Valley. You know, the hottest place on earth is in California. It's in Death Valley. And it was recorded, let me give this to you straight, it was recorded in 1913, 2 p.m., at Furnace Creek Ranch in Death Valley. It was 134 degrees. Now, it's, you know, Death Valley is below sea level, and it's a desert because we have a mountain range there. And I remember living in Palm Springs, living outdoors when it was 123 degrees, and all you can do is sit in the shade and pant and jump in and out of the water and try and stay cool. But I can't imagine what it would be like to try and survive for humans to live where it's 134 degrees and you have no air conditioning where you can retreat. In spite of the incredible extremes in Death Valley, you know, Death Valley, after the flood and after the Ice Age, it was a lake. And because these mountains in Southern California rose up and they kind of blocked any moisture from coming from the ocean, it's a very dry region. And gradually, because there was more evaporation than water, the lake dried up, except for a couple of springs and pools that had an underground supply. All the fish that had been in the lake died off, except these Salt Creek pupfish, which are amazing. They survive in water that is four times saltier than the ocean. It would kill other fish. And they can survive temperatures of up to 116 degrees Fahrenheit and 32 degrees Fahrenheit cold. And somehow they thrive. They're considered endangered. They're about an inch and a half. I think the longest was 3 inches long. They're actually recorded by the first wagon trains that were crossing the desert. They said, how did these fish get into this spring out here in the middle of a desert? You know, there can be life in Death Valley. And our message today is about a vision of Ezekiel. This is both the goriest and the gloriest prophecy in the Bible. So turn back to Ezekiel chapter 37. I'm going to read the first 14 verses. So no matter where we stop, you'll at least have the picture. The hand of the Lord, Ezekiel 37 verse 1. The hand of the Lord came upon me and brought me out in the spirit of the Lord and set me down in the midst of a valley, and it was full of bones. Then he caused me to pass by them all around, and behold, there were very many in the open valley, and indeed they were very dry. This is a hot, dry valley, a death valley. And he said to me, Son of man, can these bones live? So I answered, O Lord God, you know. Again he said to me, prophesy to these bones and say to them, O dry bones, hear the word of the Lord. Thus says the Lord God to these bones, surely I will cause breath to enter into you, and you will live, and I will put sinew on you, and bring flesh upon you, and cover you with skin, and put breath in you, and you shall live. Then you will know that I am the Lord. So I prophesied as I was commanded. And as I prophesied, there was a noise, and suddenly a rattling. And the bones came together, bone to bone. Indeed, as I looked, the sinew and the flesh came upon them, and the skin covered them, but there was no breath in them. Also he said to me, prophesy the breath. Prophesy, son of man, and say to the breath, thus says the Lord God, come from the four winds, O breath, and breathe on these slain, that they may live. So I prophesied as he commanded me, and breath came into them, and they lived. And they stood upon their feet,
an exceeding great army. And he said to me, Son of man, these bones are the whole house of Israel. They indeed say, Our bones are dry, our hope is lost, and we ourselves are cut off. Therefore prophesy and say to them, Thus says the Lord God, Behold, O my people, I will open your graves and cause you to come up from your graves and bring you into the land of Israel. Then you will know that I am the Lord. When I have opened your graves, O my people, and brought you up from your graves, I will put my spirit in you, and you shall live, and I will place you in your own land. Then you shall know that I, the Lord, have spoken it and performed it, says the Lord. There is a vision before it moves on into another passage. Now we're going to look at this and see what we can learn from the Word of God. First of all, Ezekiel is brought into a valley of death. He's surrounded with bones, dry bones. Now, this was not uncommon in Bible times. You can read about two or three stories in the Bible where there were tremendous valleys. Some of them took place in the other lowest part of the earth, which is in Israel. You got the Death Valley, 280 feet below sea level. And you've got the Jordan Valley at the Dead Sea, more than 1,300 feet below sea level. It used to be 1,300, but the Dead Sea is going down. It's almost 1,400 feet below sea level. The air is very thick there. There are no fish in the Dead Sea. That's why it's called dead. But there were some battles that were fought in Gedi with Jehoshaphat, David with the Edomites, and Amaziah. And they fought these battles where a foreign army would come, and God gave them victory. And what would happen is when all the soldiers died, because they're so far from home, they just stayed where they died. And you know, the one of the worst things that could happen to you as an Israelite is not to be brought to your grave in peace. God told the prophet that the son of Jeroboam, because there was something good in him, he would come to his grave. But the other children of Jeroboam, they would be eaten by the dogs. And Jezebel was eaten by the dogs. And what did David say to Goliath? He says, you're going to die in the field and the buzzards and the beasts will eat you. And the idea that you would not be brought to your grave was considered a curse. So after this battle, the defeated army, they were stripped of any valuables and their carcasses were left out there in the valley. And it was not uncommon in Bible times to come upon a valley filled with bones. I was reading an amazing fact about some British foresters in India. They were up in the Himalayas, and at 16,000 feet, they found, I think it's Rumkin, India, they found a valley, and it was filled with 300 sets of bones. And they didn't know. It's out in the open, the bottom of this glacier, and a part of it was submerged with water. Water's very clear. They could see all the bones under the water and on the water, and some of them, they still had their traveling staves and clothes that hadn't fully decomposed. And first, this is, you know, during World War II, they thought, were these Japanese soldiers that died, or were someone killed? And years later, National Geographic sent an expedition, and they found out that the bones were nearly 1,000 years old. But because it's so dry and so cold up there, they just had not decomposed. But there was a mystery. How did 300 people die all of a sudden out in the middle of nowhere? And after much research, they came to a pretty united conclusion that this troop of pilgrims, many of them from Iran, and some from India, they did DNA tests. They were coming across the mountains and they got caught in a terribly violent hailstorm. You know, in Bangladesh, they had a hailstorm this century where, well, actually last century, where 86 people died from baseball-sized hail. And these people

about Ezekiel, he's carried by the Spirit. Now, that doesn't mean he's carried up to heaven literally like Elijah, or as Philip was literally transported into the desert to reach the Ethiopian. More like in John, Revelation chapter 4, where the Apostle John, it says, I was carried away in the Spirit. So he's taken off in vision. He's not physically necessarily in this valley. God is showing him a vision. Ezekiel, his name means God shall prevail. This is taking place during a time when Nebuchadnezzar first conquered Jerusalem. Now, you've got to put yourself, says this is a message to the house of Israel. By the way, today, this is something that is for ancient Israel. You need to understand. It's something for modern Israel. That's you. And it's something that speaks to us individually about, and the general church resurrection in the last days. So just to understand what's going on with Israel, the children of Israel, 10 tribes, had been conquered by the Assyrians and carried off. Well, you know, they completely failed in their mission to be a light to the world. They were to be a nation of kings and priests, but they'd been carried off by the enemy. And now Nebuchadnezzar has conquered the southern kingdom, and 10,000 of the brightest and the best were carried off. And Ezekiel's carried off in the same group where Daniel, Hananiah, Mishael, and Azariah, they're carried off. First time that Nebuchadnezzar conquers Jerusalem, he does not burn the temple and burn the city. He takes captives, carries off King Jehoiachin, who's put in prison to be released many years later. And they feel like we have failed our mission as God's people. We've worshiped other gods and look what's happened to us. And will we ever live again? You know, one reason I believe the Bible is because of the Jew. There is no other people in the world where you can look at them. And most nations, when they are conquered and they are carried away and they intermarry, they disperse, they lose their culture, their customs. There are very few Native Americans. I worked as a missionary with Native Americans. Very few Native Americans still speak their native tongue. In a couple hundred years, they become assimilated and they take on the customs of the culture and they sort of evaporate as a people. You don't find any ancient Philistines. The Egyptians who build the pyramids, they don't exist anymore. The people that live in Egypt are Arabs. But the Jews have been carried away three times and returned and remained a distinct people. They were carried to Egypt in the days of Joseph and Jacob. And they came back and got their land back and remained a distinct people, serving a distinct God. Carried away by the Babylonians for 70 years, and they came back and remained a distinct people. They returned to God, and God brought them back. God made a promise. He said, if you're carried to the farthest parts of the earth because of your unbelief, but you turn to me, I will bring you back. By the way, that happens to us. Pastor Sean just talked about the prodigal son who went into a far country, and some of us have gone into a far country away from God because of unbelief. But if you turn, he can bring you back. Then the children of Israel were destroyed by the Romans in 70 AD. And many of you were alive in 1948 when they were reestablished as a nation and they came back after nearly 2,000 years and they still speak Hebrew and they have their culture and their custom. And the Jews marry Jews in many cases. Though I married Karen and my parents were disappointed at first. They said, you married a Goyim girl. Were they no girls, Jewish girls you could have married, but they came to love Karen. But that's a miracle that he kept bringing them back. And so, you know, there's something to be said here. He said, you're not dead as a people. I still have a work for you to do. He was going to bring them back until they could introduce the Messiah to the world. That was their primary mission, to be the guardians of the oracles of truth, the Bible, largely written and preserved by the Jews. That's one reason they kept their language, was because of the Bible. And to introduce the Messiah, which happened at Pentecost. The apostles were all Jews. So he said, do not fear, you're being carried to Babylon, but it looks like your bones are very dry, but God can resurrect you. So there's a message in there for the Jewish people. And this is also a picture of desecration. And the Bible tells us in Psalms 141, verse 7,
our bones are scattered upon the mouth of the grave as when one plows up the earth.

You know, sometimes in the ancient times, people get buried here and there, and all of a sudden you're plowing along and bones pop up. And you think, oh no, what have I done? And I've desecrated a grave. And so it was considered something sacred. I remember, I don't want to talk too much about bones. I told you it was a little bit of a gory sermon, but for the Jew, a bone was different than what we think of. We think of the skeletal structure that is your frame that holds everything in place. But you wonder if they understood that the blood comes from the bones. And we know now, because of leukemia and other diseases, that if your bones are not producing healthy blood, nothing works right. The Bible says, Solomon said, who does know how the bones do grow in the womb of her that is with child? How does a woman, you know, when she's gestating a baby, all of a sudden this hard tissue develops, these bones do grow. And they told, when you had to sacrifice the Passover lamb, do not break the bones. Jesus, they would not break his bones. And when he rose from the dead, they said, you're a ghost. He said, no, touch and feel me. A spirit does not have flesh and bone as you see that I have. I once misquoted that during a sermon and a lady corrected me because I said flesh and blood. I was thinking too fast. You know, we all say flesh and blood. And she said, that's not what it says. You misquoted that. I said, what? She said, it says flesh and bone. And so for the Jews, the bone represented something different. They knew there was life in it. We know now that you can do a bone marrow transplant. And from those stem cells in the bone, many diseases have been cured. I think they discovered that in about 1968. Life can come from the bones, but you need live marrow. And these bones are what? Very dry. Samson picked up the jawbone of a donkey and killed 1,000 Philistines. But you know what it says? It was a fresh bone. That meant it was hard. These bones are brittle. They are in a dry place, and where there is no water, there is no what? No life. Jesus is the living water. He told the woman at the well, he that has me, out of his heart will spring artesian living waters. There'll be life. Even if you've been in Death Valley, you know, it's amazing. They have in Death Valley every few years, they'll get an unusual rain and they'll have what they call, a once in a century bloom. All these seeds that have been hidden in the ground for years, for some reason, there's a weather cycle change and a downpour hits Death Valley and some of the lakes fill up again and the hills around are covered in flowers. And I understand it's a spectacular sight. What made the difference? Water. But Ezekiel is taken to a valley. Don't forget, he was near the lowest valley in the world where there were many Hebrew battles and there were many piles of bones. And he's taken to this valley and he's shown dry bones. These bones are also not together because later they come together. That means when he sees them, they're separated. You know, it's very sad. Again, I don't want to get too graphic, but when a body dies, sometimes the animals of carrion come and they tear them apart and the bones get scattered. I was reading these tragic stories about the wagon trains that came with the 49ers and so many died of cholera. There are little graves all along the way. You'd see wagon wheels. Used to be you could find them if you went out there. I think they've been all picked up. They had wagon wheels and you'd see the dead oxen skulls and grave markers. Problem was sometimes the lake beds were dry lakes that were so hard that they could only dig down a few feet and then the coyotes would come and dig them up and scatter them. So he's looking at these bones that aren't even together. They are silent. They are separated. They are sterile. It is probably one of the most pathetic, hopeless situations in the Bible. A valley of defeat. A valley of desolation, a valley of death. And then God asks him this question. You know, God asks rhetorical questions. Does God know everything? He asks to make us think. He says to Ezekiel, can these bones live? Does Ezekiel say yes or no? Or does he say, Lord, you know? He says, Lord, you're all knowing. You remember in the New Testament that one of the elders says to John the Apostle,
"Who are these arrayed in white robes?" And John says, "Sir, you know. You live here in heaven." Does God say to Adam, "Where are you?" God knew where he was. He wanted Adam to think about it. What did sin do to you? It made you run and hide. Jesus asked the apostles, "What were you talking about on the road to the upper room?" And well, they were arguing about which of them was the greatest. Jesus knew. But he's asking Ezekiel, does he think there's any hope? What would you say if you saw that valley of dry bones, very dry? They're not even together. Is that a problem for God? Is anything too hard for God? You know, some of the persecutors of the church, not only would they burn the martyrs at the stake, then they would scatter their ashes. And you know why they did that? They said, if we separate all the ashes and we make them as small as possible, it'll be like, you know, taking the Lego pieces from a great big set and scattering them. You can never put them together again. Is that a problem for God? No, nothing's too hard for the Lord. He says, "Lord, you know." So what does he do? Can these bones live? It's amazing that with like an octopus, it can lose one of its legs and grow another leg. Starfish can grow another leg. A lizard can grow another tail. But people, when we get down to dead bones, you can plant a bone and it's not going to grow. You can take a seed, they've done it, 1,000 years old. They found seeds in Masada, where it's very dry, down by the Dead Sea. They planted them, and two of them sprouted. One of them did very well, and it turned into the Methuselah tree and produces dates. It's amazing. Those seeds dry down there, but adding water, they come to life. But you can't plant a bone. Can these bones live? Well, living water is different. It can make things live. So, life from the bones. They say the average man is 66 pounds of muscle, 40 pounds of bone, and 3.5 pounds of brain, which explains a lot of things. This is a picture of also the future, not only what God did with ancient Israel in bringing them back again, but it's a picture of what he can do with the church. Will there be a day in the future where the earth is going to be covered with the slain from one end to the other? Yeah. So he's even seeing a picture of the future. But in Isaiah 26:19, he promises, "Your dead will live again. Together with my dead body, they will arise. Awake and sing, you who dwell in the dust, even if you're ashes. For your dew is like the dew of the herbs, and the earth shall cast out the dead." Can you say amen? The Bible says there's a resurrection even though we turn into dust. You've probably heard the story about the little boy that he came running into the living room where his mother was, and he said, "Ma, is it true that God made Adam from the dust?" She said, "Yes, Johnny, that's true." He said, "Is it true when you die, you turn back into dust again?" She said, "Yeah, it's true. Why are you asking?" He said, "I think you better come quick. There's somebody under my bed, and I don't know if they're coming or going." The dust. But God can bring that dust back to life again. So when we think about dry bones, it's also talking about a condition where you need revival. There is no life. Bones don't move, do they? They just sit there. This is talking about a church that may be going through all the motions. You know that only 10% of the people on the church books actually come. Our church is an exception. Talking about North America in general, 10% come. Of the 10% that come, they're not all saved. There's a lot of people that never bow in prayer. They never give. They never share their faith. And a lot of dry bones out there. This is a message about revival. Can these bones live? What is going to make the difference? Even though they're bleached and they're dead. God gives Ezekiel a very unique message. Turn back to this book with me. You know, Jesus said, "The flesh profits nothing. These words that I speak to you, they are spirit and life." Verse 4, God gives Ezekiel a command. He says,
prophesy to these bones and say to them, O dry bones, hear the word of the Lord. What is going to make the difference in a revival? Hear the word of the Lord. Jesus said, the words that I speak to you, they are not just ink on paper. They are spirit and they are life. There is power in the word of God. You cannot be saved without faith. Amen? Where does faith come from? Faith comes by hearing, and hearing by the word of God. So as we come together for this sacred hour and I open the word, that's very important. We're hoping that the bones come to life. But it's also what happens in your home. If you have a family, open the word. You've read what Moses said. Read the word of God to your children. Surround them when they lay down, when they rise up. So it gives them life. There is life in the word. The word of God is living water. It rains down and the bones grow. And so, can you imagine how Ezekiel felt when God says, I want you to preach to the bones? Wouldn't a pastor feel a little silly preaching to a valley of dead bones? I know how he feels. I've preached to some congregations. I got a message in my heart that's stirring me, and I look out and I see people. And you know what? And I'm not condemning you, because I've sat where you sat, and it doesn't matter who's preaching. I've sometimes found the spirit was willing, but the flesh was weak. You have a hard week. So I'm not here to condemn you. I used to, when I was a little younger and had more energy, I used to come down hard on people that slept during the service. I'm just asking, don't snore. But I know how Ezekiel felt. Preach to the bones. And God tells him what to say. So, verse 7, he obediently, I prophesied as I was commanded. And then the most incredible thing happens. As he is preaching the word of the Lord, suddenly there is a rattling. That would have scared me half to death. There is a rattling, and the bone came together bone to bone. All these scattered bones that had been separated, they all began to find their original parts in place, and they're flying around. Some of them maybe were vibrating on the ground, some going through the air, I don't know, but Ezekiel might have been ducking as bones flew by. There's a rattling and a noise, and bone came together with bone, but it doesn't stop there. As he's preaching, indeed, I looked, and the sinew, the tendons, and the flesh, the muscle, and the circulatory system, and the organs, and all the innards are suddenly in their place. And skin covered them over. But there was no breath in them. Now what you have is you have a picture of God after he made Adam, but he had not breathed into him the breath of life. And you have some churches and even some individuals that their lives are all together. They are in place. They are even moral. Their yard is clean. But there's no life. They don't have the Spirit of God. We need God to do for us what he did for Adam. We need the Holy Spirit. This is what it's talking about. He's given a separate message. The first message brings them all together and everything's put into place. But that's not enough. Verse 9, prophesied to the breath. And the word breath there is a Hebrew word, ruach. It's the same word for breath of life. When it says in Ecclesiastes chapter 12, when you die, the body returns to the dust, and the ruach, the spirit, the breath of life, returns to God who gave it. God who gave breath to Adam, that breath returns. It's not a little ghost that is conscious. The breath of life returns to God who gave it. And so he prophesies, thus says the Lord, come, I'm in verse 9, from the four winds, makes me think of those angels in Revelation holding back the four winds. That means north, south, east, and west. This is a universal revival. Come from the four winds, O breath, and breathe on these slain that they may live. So in obedience, I prophesied as he commanded me. We must do what he commands. Amen? And breath came into them. And all of a sudden, they began to twitch and move. And they flickered open their eyes. And some of them went, and they inhaled. You ever
seen somebody that maybe were drowned and they stop breathing, or you've seen video of it and they get resuscitated. And they take our baby that it's born and you're trying to get it to breathe. And they take that first breath. And all of a sudden they came to life and they opened their eyes and they kind of got up on one arm and then they stood up on their feet. I'm hoping they had clothes on too. And there's this exceeding great army. Can you say amen? Here where you had a valley of defeat and death, you now have an army of God, because these are God's people. And it doesn't stop there. He said, Son of man, these bones are the whole house of Israel. They indeed say our bones are dry and our hope is lost, and we ourselves are cut off. Therefore prophesy and say to them, thus says the Lord God, behold, O my people, I will open your graves. This is talking now about the general resurrection. And I will cause you to come up from your graves. Job said, though my body might go to the worms, I know in my flesh I will see God, for myself I will see and not another. We will come back to life. He says, you'll come out of your graves and I'll bring you into your land. They've been taken away from the place of rest. Does God promise us a place in the promised land? Did Jesus say he's prepared mansions for us? And then you will know that I am the Lord. I've got to stop there. You know, when Elijah resurrected the widow's son, she said, now I know that you are a man of God and the word of God is in your mouth. The resurrection of Jesus is the ultimate exclamation mark where we can say, now I know that the dead can live again. He did it also for Lazarus. He spoke the word of God and he came back to life. You know, of course, we're all still stunned. We got the devastating news yesterday that one of our pastors, one of our leaders, passed away very rapidly from a brutal disease. And, you know, and we're hearts are going out to the family and to Sabrina. And but I had to tell you that, you know, I think everyone had amazing facts. Church here, more so maybe Folsom, where Pastor Rod was most weeks, it leaves a terrible vacuum. Pastor Rod did the work of four people. He really did. And I'm not worried about him. I almost am jealous, because we prayed Thursday night. The elders call once a week. We get together, we pray on the phone, and we pray in for Rod and Sabrina and said, Lord, and if it's not your will to heal, don't let him suffer long. Within a few hours, he went to sleep. And so we saw that as an answer to prayer. And, you know, we're going to miss him terribly here in the meantime. But I have the blessed hope. I am so thankful for the promise in God's word that he can do something that makes no sense at all, that he can resurrect bones and ashes, though they are very dry. Now, if God can do that with a dead body, what can he do in your life while you're still alive? If you're spiritually dead, can he bring you back to life? I told you I'm reading, not quite finished, this amazing book on Death Valley Pastor Ross shared me about. And quick story is, during the gold rush at the very beginning in 49, there were 100 wagons that left Salt Lake. Problem is, it was nearing winter and they had heard about the Donner Party. They said, we can't go across the Sierras, so we're going to take the southern route, the Santa Fe Trail that John Fremont developed. But some of them partway said, why are we going 500 miles further south? The gold's all in the north. There's got to be a shortcut. You ever had someone say, I think there must be a shortcut? And you try a new road that's not been tested. And one man had a crude map, and he said, you know, you can go directly west. And they left the Pahrump or something. And about 20 wagons took off, and they spent months zigzagging through the harshest desert in North America. And a couple of them died, and their oxen began to die, and they had women and children, and they were running out of food. And they finally realized, we are lost. We don't know how to get there. There are mountain ranges we can't get across.
And after a few days camping by one of the rare springs they found, they said, "We're afraid to leave this spring because they had been dying of thirst in between springs. And the oxen had been dying." They said, "We got to find the two strongest men, give them our best provisions, send them for help." And William Lewis Manley and John Rogers were selected, about 29 years old, to go on foot because they said, "We don't know where's a trail where the wagons can go. Maybe you'll be back in 10 days. They had very little provisions. So these men are told, "You need to rescue this party of about 20 people." And they take off on foot across the roughest terrain. And there were some Indians there that had fired arrows at them. And I think they got one working rifle. They got so thirsty, they would have to suck on rocks to try to just keep some saliva in their mouth. They got so hungry, they tried to eat, but they could not eat because they had no moisture to chew. They had to spit the food back out again. Terrible suffering. But they went on. They said, "All these people are counting on us. If we don't make it through, all those people will die." And they were on a mission. They walked 250 miles through the desert. And somehow, through a lot of miracles, they survived. They made it all the way to the outskirts of Los Angeles. Then they had the courage to buy provisions and turn around, even though it was taking 30 days. They wondered, would anyone still be alive? And they went back to find this lost wagon train out there in Death Valley. And they made it back, and most of them were still alive. They were able to rescue them and show them how to get out. Now, if humans will do that for other humans through loyalty, what will the Lord do for us? Is he going to forsake us in Death Valley? He says that if we listen to the prophecy of his word, that he will breathe into us the breath of life and we can have new life in Death Valley. Amen? God has given us the great hope that this world needs. Without Jesus, there is no hope because we're all living under a death decree. You realize that we're all terminal if Jesus doesn't come. So our hope is the blessed hope in the resurrection and in his promises of his word. And I believe it. Do you? Amen?

Most people know the story of America and the Revolution, the founding, the sacrifice, the birth of a nation, unlike anything the world has ever seen. But very few understand how close this country came to being completely destroyed just 30 years later. And even fewer know that when the United States Capitol lay in flames, the city in ruins, the government in full retreat, it was not an army that saved it. It was a storm. A storm so perfectly timed, so incredibly powerful, that even the British soldiers called it an act of God. Stay with me, friends, because what you're about to discover will change the way that you view America forever.

0: In 1814, there was no greater military power on the face of the earth than the British Empire. For 2 years, Britain and the United States had been locked in the War of 1812. But now, with their victorious armies freed from the battlefields of Europe, Britain saw a real opportunity to reclaim the rebellious territory.
1: Steady, lads.
2: Hurry it up! Form ranks now!
0: 5,000 of the Crown's most battle-hardened veterans were sailing towards the American capital, with one clear and deliberate objective: to deal a death blow to the government of the United States of America.
2: Ready the powder! Aim and left! The British are coming! The British are coming! The British are on the river!
0: They launched a bold amphibious assault up the Chesapeake Bay. And on August 24th, 1814, the American nation made a stand at the Battle of Blattensburg, a vital crossroads just northeast of Washington, D.C.
3: Steady, men. Hold this line.
0: Roughly 6,000 troops, mostly inexperienced militia, with a handful of regulars, Marines, and sailors, held high ground overlooking the key bridge over the eastern branch of the Potomac. But poor coordination, tactical errors, and raw inexperience doomed them. On the other hand, experienced British veterans under Major General Robert Ross and Rear Admiral George Cockburn advanced relentlessly. Rocket fire and disciplined volleys broke the militia's left flank first, then triggered a full retreat. Even President James Madison, who had come to observe the conflict, was forced to flee. In a matter of hours, the battle was lost. Casualties were light, but the consequences were catastrophic, and it plunged the Republic into one of its darkest hours. What followed was chaos and humiliation. The city's residents fled in panic. President James Madison escaped on horseback, while First Lady Dolly Madison famously refused to leave without first saving a full-length portrait of George Washington. Around 8 p.m. on August 24th, 1814, as night settled over the abandoned streets of Washington, D.C., British forces entered the undefended capital with deliberate intent to burn it. They struck first at the Capitol building, setting fire to the Senate House and chambers in the north and south wings, then torching the Library of Congress. Next, they marched down Pennsylvania Avenue to the President's house. British officers looted the mansion, sat mockingly to dine on the President's untouched meal using his china and silver, then set the White House ablaze.
4: Burn it all.
0: As the fires roared into the darkness, the young nation's core seemed to be gutted, leaving behind smoking ruins that tested whether the United States could survive such a profound humiliation. Yet the British occupation only lasted 26 hours. On the afternoon of August 25th, as the fire still raged and the British soldiers prepared to burn more of Washington, D.C., the sky became eerily dark. A violent thunderstorm rolled in. Accounts describe torrential rain, crashing thunder, blinding lightning, and winds of extraordinary force as the sky turned pitch black without warning, unleashing a ferocious tornado. Yes, a full-blown tornado that touched down in the heart of Washington, D.C. It ripped roofs from buildings, snapped trees like matchsticks, hurled beams and debris like grapeshot, and lifted heavy British cannons to fling them aside. Even though the downpour of rain extinguished the flames, invaders, shocked and soaked, battered and demoralized, abandoned their plans. Admiral Cockburn himself was said to have remarked on the freakish weather as he withdrew, this was an act of God. The storm had done what no army could. It halted the devastation and drove the enemy away, altering the course of history. This storm was seen as an act of God that saved the young nation until it grew into the world's greatest superpower. Behind this extraordinary moment lies an ancient prophecy in Revelation 13. It points to a powerful nation rising in the last days as a lamb-like beast from the earth, emerging in a wilderness far from the old empires, bearing horns of liberty and freedom, blessed to shine as a global beacon, yet warned that its survival depends on faithfulness to God. We want to give you clear answers with our free magazine, America in Bible Prophecy, filled with straightforward, scripture-based insights on this nation's prophetic role and what's coming next. Don't face these current times without light. 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It's free, it's biblical, and every American and Bible Christian needs to read it.

0: My name is Kareem. I am from Lebanon. I was born in a traditional Christian home. I used to go every single day to the church. Up to I was about 16 years old. And then I just drifted away from the church and I started being interested in music. I started working as a DJ in radio stations and in nightclubs. And I was working in Dubai in the nightlife in one of the most famous clubs in Dubai. I always felt that there was an emptiness inside me. So this is when I decided to study music production and audio engineering to become, an international DJ where I can travel the world, I can play in front of a huge crowd. For sure, God stopped me because he had another plan for me. This is where I met my wife.
1: I'm Bulgarian by origin, but my father decided to take my family and we all migrated to Australia. I was on and off in the church, visiting, trying to find my roots there, but didn't really happen for me. So I got a job as an air hostess with Emirates Airlines and I moved to Dubai.
0: Believe it or not, even though that I was a DJ, I was shy to approach her. But I felt that there is a voice in my head that was pushing me to go and just talk to her. We decided, to start a family and to get married. And this is when I met her dad. And he was always talking to me about God, about Jesus. But I never have questions. I always accept out of respect because he's my father-in-law. One day he just calls me on Skype and he tells me, I have sent you something to your post office. So when you have time, go and pick it up. I said, okay, so I went, I pick it up, I opened the package, and it says, amazing facts, the most amazing prophecies, Doc Bachelor. I just put it in the drawers. But then after 2 weeks, I just told my wife, we have to watch it. What if your dad calls me and asks me about these DVDs, and what shall I say? She said, okay, so let's watch it. I was really amazed because 16 years in the church where I used to attend, and I've never saw anybody using the Bible and talking about the Bible like Pastor Doug did. And at this very moment, I heard this small voice in my head telling me, are you listening to this? And I said, I am. And he said, if you are willing, I will deliver you. And I said, I am willing. That was my conversion moment, and this is when God turned my life upside down. I called my father-in-law and I said, this is the truth. I accept it, but I want more. Give me more. So he told me, go to the Amazing Facts website and do the Bible studies there. So I learned about the Sabbath, the second coming, the health message. All this I've never heard about in my life. Everything was new to me. I knew that this was the truth, because it was very clear from the Word of God. It wasn't me that was looking after God, he was looking for me.
1: We decided that we would get baptized together, and we decided to do it in Australia, so my father, who planted also the seed, would witness that.
0: God started calling me to ministry, and I talked with the pastor introduced me to the president of the field, and they gave me the opportunity to go and study to become a pastor. I know for a fact that when Pastor Doug was doing these amazing prophecy series, he would never thought someone sitting somewhere in the Middle East, God using them to take me out of darkness into his marvelous light. In fact, I always think about it. If I ever saw Pastor Doug, I will just give him the biggest hug in the world. Shukran, amazing facts. لأن الله استخدمكم لكي تغيروا حياتنا.
1: And thank you, amazing facts, for changing our lives.

Hi friends, would you like to hear some amazing facts about Christopher Columbus? For one thing, Christopher Columbus' real name was not Christopher Columbus. It was Cristoforo Colombo, which is the Italian version of Christopher Columbus. He came from a family of weavers, but by age 14, Columbus ran off to sea. After getting his funding from King Ferdinand and Queen Isabella, Columbus got his three ships, and they sailed to the Canary Islands where they stocked up on provisions. Then they began their epic journey across the unknown Atlantic. Columbus never got lost. He was a very skilled navigator who used techniques like dead reckoning, celestial navigation, and observation of currents and bird behavior to navigate his voyages. Columbus' practical experience and knowledge of the Atlantic and wind systems were crucial to his success. Now you gotta keep in mind, friends, they were basically sailing off the map. They didn't know if they were gonna go off the edge of the earth or into dragon country. And some of his sailors weren't even sure that the world was round. Columbus was correct in believing the world was round, but he totally misjudged the size, being off by about two-thirds. And so when after about 4 weeks they didn't see any land, they were beginning to talk about mutiny. Columbus said, "Give me 3 days, and if we don't find land, we'll turn around." Providentially, after a day or two, they found some floating seagrass, they saw flocks of birds, and then eventually they spotted land. It's believed to be it was San Salvador in the Bahamas. Columbus eventually landed here on the island of Hispaniola. Today, it's the nation of the Dominican Republic and Haiti. This became the beachhead of a wave of European colonization, exploration, and exploitation of the indigenous people. It's true that Columbus is a controversial figure due to the impact of his voyage on indigenous populations. During this time in history, the continents of Europe, Asia, and Africa often enslaved the people that were conquered. Columbus often wrote in his journal that he believed he was on a divine mission, that God had called him to spread the light of Christ in new worlds. It's interesting that when Columbus did land, there were no Christians in the Western Hemisphere. The cathedral behind me now is the first cathedral in the Western Hemisphere, built about 50 years after Columbus landed. Today, the greatest number of Christians on the planet are in the new world that Columbus discovered. After Columbus' discoveries in the Caribbean, he was awarded the title Admiral of the Ocean Sea. If for no other reason, we need to admire Columbus' faith and courage in that he ventured forth believing he was led by God to lands he had never seen. You know, the Bible tells us in Hebrews chapter 11 that Abraham went forth at the calling of God, not knowing where he was going, but he believed in following the destiny that God was leading him to. Are you living a life of faith? The Lord has a great destiny for you. Just walk by faith and you'll get there.

0: Hi, friends. Is it just me, or have you noticed that people seem to be kneeling less when they pray? And I'm talking about Christians in church, of course. It used to be that during every service, at some point during the service, you would see the pastor and the people kneel. And you go to a lot of churches, they even had pews that had a kneeling pad, because it was understood that when you went to church, you at some point would bow before God. But it seems like that in the evangelical churches of today, just about everybody's standing when they pray. They might lift their hands, maybe bow their heads, but very few people are kneeling in prayer. And I wonder if something's being lost. We find it in the Bible. It is extremely clear that biblical characters, Old and New Testament, they knelt most of the time when they formally approached God in prayer. Because your posture, your body language says something about your attitude. You even see this in the animal kingdom. If you've got an alpha dog, he's got his head up high, and when the submissive dogs come over, they cower a little bit. And even in the other religions and kingdoms of the world, as people approach the king, they would bow themselves. In some countries like China, they'd get down and they would crawl in before the king with their head down before they addressed him. But Christians now have no problem standing in the presence of the Almighty when they are in supplication. And I wonder if something's being lost. Let's find out, what does the Bible say? For example, you can read in Psalm 95, verse 6, "Oh, come, let us worship and bow down. Let us kneel before the Lord, our Maker." You can read where Paul says, "For this cause I bow my knee unto the Father of our Lord Jesus Christ," in Ephesians 3:14. Both in public and in private worship, it's our privilege to bow our knees before the Lord when we offer our petitions. The Bible says this is the example of Jesus. You can read in Luke 22:41, "And he was withdrawn from them about a stone's cast, and he knelt down and prayed." And so, friends, that ought to settle it right there. If our Lord and Savior saw the need to kneel before God the Father, how much more do we sinful mortals need to take time in our personal devotions to kneel in prayer? Some other scriptures. You can look in Acts chapter 9, verse 40, Acts 20, verse 36, Acts 21, verse 5. It says, "They kneeled down and prayed." In the book of Ezra, when confessing his sins before God and the sins of the people, Ezra knelt in prayer. You can read in Daniel chapter 6, this famous story about Daniel in the lion's den. As his custom was, he knelt down, opened his windows, and prayed three times a day. A lot of people don't do it three times in a year. God wants us to rediscover this importance of humbling ourselves before the Lord, a posture of reverence when we pray. You can look at the story of Elijah in the Bible, that victory on Mount Carmel. He knelt when he prayed and the fire came down. Later that day, he knelt seven times and the rain came down. Then you can look at the story where Solomon dedicates the temple. It says he, the king, built a platform and knelt in front of the people. The king knelt down. Now, I should add at this point, it is not necessary to always kneel when you pray. You can read in the Bible that after Solomon dedicated the temple, he stood and he prayed and he pronounced the benediction and he blessed the people. It's not necessary to always kneel when you pray, and sometimes it's just not practical. I've been in services before where the pews are all jammed together and the floor is concrete and cold. And sometimes people, as you get older, it becomes difficult to kneel. And God doesn't want us to kneel down where we're in so much pain that we can't think about prayer. But with all that in mind, there's a lot of young, healthy people that just never take time to bow their knee before God. And our posture does say something about our reverence. And you just look at the different religions of the world. Muslims have no problem bowing down five times a day and praying to Allah. Buddhists and Hindus and many other religions, they bow before their God. Is not the God of the Christian even more worthy? Is he not more powerful? Is he not more holy? And so the Bible tells us, if my people will humble themselves and pray and seek my face, and this is 2 Chronicles 7:14, one of the ways we humble ourselves is we bow before the Lord. So friends, my appeal is not that you always need to kneel when you pray. Peter prayed when he was swimming. He was drowning. He said, "Lord, save me." And Stephen was about to be stoned. He prayed. Jesus prayed from the cross while being crucified. And Nehemiah prayed while he was serving the king of Persia a cup of water. And so you can pray all the time. The Bible says pray without ceasing. But in our formal devotions, let's not forget to humble ourselves before our God and our Creator.
1: I was born in a fairly rural area of Michigan, but the things of the world when you're younger, they appear a little bit attractive. And so I got interested in technology and entertainment, but I had godly parents and they suggested maybe there's something that God wants you to do in your life. And so I went to Southeast Asia and worked as a missionary. This was my first time that I'd really had a lot of independence, and I found myself just sucked into more and more of the entertainment lifestyle. I felt really lonely, and I felt a little bit depressed. So I started listening to Amazing Facts sermons and praying more often, and this process led me eventually to AFCO, Amazing Facts Center of Evangelism. I can say it's been an experience like I've never had before. It helped me to understand disciple-making, giving Bible studies, and how to lead people to Christ, and I've seen lives begin to be transformed.
2: Learn more about AFCO today

The message today is deadly faith or saving grace. Deadly faith or saving grace. There are two great errors against which a Christian needs to guard. One is presuming that God is so merciful and gracious, we take him for granted and we think we're saved and we're not. You remember reading there in Matthew where Jesus said there'll be a whole crowd. He uses the word many. When Jesus says many, it means many, as opposed to few. You know, broad is the way that leads to destruction, and many go down that road. That's the majority. Straight is the gate that leads to life, and few. So Jesus says, many will come to me in that day saying, Lord, Lord. They know his name, and they're expecting to enter heaven. And he said, I don't know you. I can't think of anything that would be more terrifying. You're almost better off not believing you're saved, not being saved, than believing it and not be saved. To have that terrible utterance. Then there's the other group, and they're living in such constant fear of their salvation, they're not enjoying it at all and making everyone around them miserable. They have no peace and no confidence. So you got these two extremes. It's like salvation by presumption and salvation by works. And we all need to guard against that. What is the biblical balance of how to understand these things, and how do we know that we are not saved by or being deceived by a deadly faith? A lot of people are. A lot of dear Christian people out there believe in something where they're presuming that they can just accept Jesus and live in sin and be saved. You know, not too long ago, when COVID first hit, there was a news story about somebody that was trying to get out of prison. You know, they did a big prison release during COVID, and one character individual, Robert R. Courtney, he was in prison. He was a pharmacist, and he was sued in 2005, and the case, I think it was $2 billion was ruled against him and the pharmacy he worked for because he had been diluting cancer medication because it was very expensive medication. He found that he could split it in half and pocket the difference. And so people who were needing just the right dose of cancer medication to be saved, and many who would have been saved, died thinking they were getting the real thing, but it was watered down to the point where it was ineffective. And they estimate that there were about 4,200 people that he did this to over a period of 10 years, meaning he was responsible for the deaths of possibly hundreds by giving them diluted medicine. He was upset that he was on the list to be released because of COVID. He didn't want to get COVID. Didn't want to get sick. You can hear the irony of all that. And he was protesting that he was going to be exposed to sickness, and here he had diluted everybody's medicine. Well, you know, there are a lot of people that are taking watered-down gospel, and there's not enough ingredients in there to really heal them. A lot of preachers are preaching a watered-down gospel because they don't want to hurt anybody's feelings. And that's very dangerous. Now, we're going to be talking about six different aspects of faith. We're going to talk about careless faith, cautious faith, conditional faith, continuing faith, confident faith, and calm faith. Talking about what is real saving faith that the Bible talks about. There's some people out there that believe in a form of Calvinism that they basically say, once you're saved, you can't be lost. And one writer said, and I won't name him, someone that I think most of us would recognize, God's elect, they believe the saved are called the elect, God's elect are unconditionally secure in Christ. It is impossible for a true believer to ever become an unbeliever, or a saved sinner to become unsaved, a redeemed person to become unredeemed, or one of God's elect to become non-elect. To teach otherwise would be to teach nonsense of conditional grace and conditional salvation. To teach it is salvation by works. And then they'll quote some wonderful verses, but they don't quote them in context or explain them properly. They'll quote,
all that the Father gives me, this is John 6:37, will come to me, and the one who comes to me, I will by no means cast out. You just come to Jesus, you come once, you're 9 years old, you come to the altar, you accept Christ, you pray the sinner's prayer, you are saved. And then regardless of what happens to you or what you do or choices you make through your life, you cannot be lost. You've heard this before. You'd be surprised. There's, you know, maybe 50% of professed Christians and evangelicals that believe some version of this. They'll also look at John 6:39. This is the will of the Father who sent me, that of all that he has given me, I should lose nothing, but should raise it up at the last day. And if you read some of these things by themselves, and then you cut a preacher loose to explain it the way he wants, it could lead some people with a very shallow understanding of what salvation involves. But we need the whole counsel of God. Amen? Let's not pick a verse here and there. If it were true that once you could be saved, you couldn't be lost, you just come and you pray this prayer and you're saved and no matter what happens, this is literally what they teach. Now, if it was true, it'd really be fantastic. That'd be the most wonderful thing, to just know that all you do is say this prayer and then live for the devil the rest of your life and you're still saved. It also would be the most terrible deception to teach that. So, once saved, always saved. Is that true? Once you are saved, can you still be lost? The idea that you can just accept Jesus and then live for the devil, continue living a life of sin, is unbiblical. Don't believe that. It's not true. Now, I don't want to take away your security. I want you to have real security. Amen? Revelation 3:5. He who overcomes shall be clothed in white garments, and I will not blot his name from the book of life. Now, what does that imply? Why would Jesus say, I will not blot his name from the book of life? If you do what? If you overcome. That means daily you strive against sin. You strive to destroy the carnal nature and follow the spiritual nature. Your name will not be blotted from the book of life. Because some people's names will be blotted from the book of life. Moses said, Lord, don't destroy Israel. Take my name from your book. And God said, he who has sinned against me, his name I'll take out of my book. God's got a book. Save people in the book of life. Names can be taken out. Does that make sense? But I will confess his name before my Father and before his angels. John 15:2, talking about the vine. He says, every branch in me that does not bear fruit, he takes it away. And every branch that bears fruit, he prunes. So these are branches in Christ, but they are fruitless. They don't have the fruits of the Spirit. If you're a Christian, eventually you should start looking like a Christian. There should be love and joy and peace and long-suffering, goodness, faith, meekness, so forth, right? You've heard the old expression, if it walks like a duck, if it quacks like a duck, if it swims like a duck, if it flies like a duck, what is it? It's a duck. And so Christians don't just say, oh yeah, well, I'm a Christian, I'm just not a practicing one. I had someone say that to me once. I'm a Christian, I'm just not a practicing one. There is no such an animal. You might know about Jesus. And I know people say, oh yeah, I went to church when I was young, or I've got a cross hangs from the mirror in my car, keep me safe when I'm drunk and driving. It doesn't work that way. You either are following Christ and his teachings or you're not. You're either surrendered and he is your Lord and he calls the shots or he doesn't. The Bible says that he rules in our heart or sin rules in our heart. You can't have both. So these verses are pretty clear. So we need to have faith, but we're saved by faith, but we need a faith that's realistic and cautious. 2 Corinthians chapter 13, verse 5. Examine yourselves whether you are in the faith. We're doing a little bit of that right now. What does this imply? He's talking to the church of Corinth. He says, examine yourself once or from time to time. You get to check and see, am I in the faith? Doesn't mean you're spending all your time, you know, evaluating your belly button. Christians should be looking at Christ, but every now and then you got to say, do I have the fruits? Is there something wrong with my life? Test yourselves. Do you not know yourselves?

Now, the Bible talks about not being fearful, and here he says, let us fear. Job was a man that feared God. I mentioned him last week, a perfect upright man, feared God. So are we to live in fear? Are we to live in peace? You know, in life you need a certain balance of fear. I'm not afraid when I drive, but I've got enough fear if I see a sign that says, sharp turn, 20 miles an hour, I'm going to slow down because I know what the consequences are. But I'm not afraid of driving. But you need to be afraid of sin. Because sin is deadly. And, you know, it's so sneaky. And so there's this balance in the Christian life where these two things coexist, where you can have the joy of the Lord and a healthy fear of God and a fear of sin. Amen? So you've got this cautious faith that you use. Revelation 2:10. Do not fear any of those things which you're about to suffer. Indeed, the devil is about to throw some of you into prison that you might be tested, and you'll have tribulation 10 days. Be faithful unto death, and I will give you the crown of life. Does he say be faithful 5 minutes? See if you can be faithful through the church service. Be faithful unto death. So how long? He that endures, when? Till the end, will be saved. Who's saved? You don't just endure one time. It's a process of sticking with the Lord. Amen? Does that make sense? And then faith, true faith, is conditional faith. And I read this verse to you. I want to read it one more time. 1 Corinthians 15, verse 1 and 2. Moreover, brethren, I declare the gospel which I preached to you, which you received, in which you stand, by which you are saved, if... Does that sound like a condition? If you hold fast the word that I preached to you. By the way, John 3:16 is conditional. God so loved the world that he gave his only begotten Son, that whosoever believes in him might not perish. Whosoever does what? Believes. You know what believes mean? Follow his word, his teaching. You can't say, I believe in Jesus, and then completely disregard everything he taught. So believing means believing in him. Amen? Hebrews 3:6, but Christ as a son forever over his house, whose house we are, if we hold fast the confidence and the rejoicing of the hope firm to the end. If we hold fast firm to the end. Does that sound like once saved, always saved, or that we need to hang on? You need to keep on going. You need to put our hand to the plow and don't look back. 1 John 1:7, but if we walk in the light, you hear the condition there? But if we walk in the light as he is in the light, we have fellowship with one another, and the blood of Jesus Christ, his son, cleanses us from all sin. Being a Christian is a daily walk. And if we wake up every day and we say, I'm going to walk with the Lord. Now, if you miss a day, it doesn't mean you're lost forever. It's not the occasional good day. It doesn't mean you haven't had your moments. We talked about that last week where God said, you know, the kind of a chronic problem in humanity is that we do get attacked, we get tempted, we get discouraged, we often fall. We may have to often repent and weep at the feet of Jesus, but you keep on going. Amen? Romans 11:22. Therefore, consider the goodness and severity of God. On those who fell, severity, but towards you, goodness. If you continue in his goodness, does that sound clear? Otherwise, you'll be cut off. Isn't that clear? Does that sound like salvation is a one-time thing? You know, being a Christian is like being married. It's not a sprint, it's a marathon. Can I get an amen? You just got to keep going all the time. If you continue in his goodness, otherwise you'll be cut off. And they also, if they do not continue in unbelief, will be grafted in. For God is able to graft them in again. That's also good news. Even those who fell away, if they don't continue in unbelief, they can get grafted back in. Revelation 2:5, remember therefore from whence you have fallen, repent and do the first works. And he's speaking to the church here in Revelation chapter 2. Or else I'll come to you quickly and remove your lampstand from its place unless you repent. If you are living in known sin and you do not repent, the Bible says in Hebrews chapter 10, verse 26, if we sin willfully after we've received

0: a knowledge of the truth. Now, Pastor Doug, we've all sinned after we receive the knowledge. The word there, sin, means if we continue to live a life of sin. It's an ongoing verb. If we continue to live a life of sin after we know the truth, there's no more sacrifice for sins. You can't just say, I thank you for your salvation and continue to live for the devil, as so many people claiming the name of Christ are doing. 1 Corinthians chapter 9, verse 27. But I discipline my body, Paul is speaking, and bring it into subjection, lest, he said, otherwise it'll be like I've preached to others and I myself become a castaway or disqualified. Paul said, I've daily got to discipline my body. How many of you know that's true? And bring it into subjection to the will of God. Or here I am preaching to everyone else, and I'll be lost. He said, we must follow on consistently. How many of you remember the parable in Matthew 18, this unmerciful debtor? He's forgiven this enormous debt, like 10,000 talents. He's forgiven. And he was forgiven. The king wrote forgiven next to his name. But then he went out and he would not share that forgiveness with a fellow servant. His forgiveness was disqualified. It was revoked. So just because you come to the Lord and you are forgiven and you're saved, if you then refuse to live the Christian life and follow his teachings, well, you may have been justified at one point, but the justification evaporates if you do not follow it up with sanctification. The children of Israel were saved from Egypt because of the blood of the Lamb. He brought them into the wilderness and said, I saved you. Here's my law. If you love me, keep my commandments. Those who refused to obey died in the wilderness. Isn't that right? So he saves us first, but then he brings us out and he says, look, now I've shown my love for you. If you love me, keep my commandments. And the Christian faith is a continuing faith. We've sort of said that already. James chapter 1, verse 25. But he who looks into the perfect law of liberty and continues in it, not being a forgetful hearer, but a what? A doer of the work. This one will be blessed. I want to be blessed, don't you? So you can't just be a hearer. He says you need to hear it and then you need to do it. Jesus said, if you know these things, happy are ye if you do them. Not everyone that says, Lord, Lord, but he that does the will of my Father. And I'm not teaching salvation by works. I'm teaching that if you really have faith, it'll be seen in your works. And it's ongoing. God doesn't expect you to know everything in one day. The Bible says, learn to do good, cease to do evil. Sanctification is a learning process. God is a daily working to save us and to teach us, but we must cooperate, amen, and be willing to make progress. If you've got something that's haunting you and you're not dealing with it, that's not healthy for your soul. The Bible's making it pretty clear that it's not a one-time thing, but it's an ongoing following surrender to the King, amen? So, and yet so much of the Christian world is confused on this subject. We need a continuing faith. We need a confident faith. God doesn't want us to live in fear. What did Paul say as he neared the end? He said, I know whom I have believed in, and I am persuaded that he is able to keep that which I've committed to him until that day. I know. God wants us to have a calm faith. Romans 5:1, therefore, having been justified by faith, we have peace with God through our Lord Jesus Christ. Can you say amen? Now, there's things God tells us to avoid, and there might be elements of fear, but he does not want us to live in fear. He wants us to live in what? Peace. He is the Prince of Peace. Paul says God offers us a peace that passes understanding. I don't want false security of once saved, always saved, if it's not real. I want the real security based on the teachings of Jesus. And this is what the Lord is offering us. I've seen this at the airport when you go, and I may have mentioned this before, you can pretty well tell the people who have confirmed flights as opposed to those who are on standby. The people who are on standby know that sometimes they stand by and watch the plane take off. And they're often hovering around the gate as the boarding process is taking place. And you can see them kind of counting heads and, oh man, this flight looks full. I don't know if they can have any empty room. And they're praying someone else cancels or is late so that there'll be room for them. They don't look at all peaceful. But those that are holding their ticket with a seat number in their hand, they're sitting down, they got their earbuds in, and they're reading, and they're kicking back, and they check their watch, see when boarding begins. Whole different attitude, right? God wants you to have that kind of peace and confidence, but not reckless presumption. Let every man examine himself, whether he be in the faith. There's that balance that we need. You know, one way that I might illustrate this is with a story, true story. So last year, Karen had a big birthday. I'll let her decide if she wants to tell you which one it was. But she had a big birthday, and so she said, I want to go see the pyramids. Her mom and Stephen went to Egypt and saw the pyramids the year before, and so I said, all right, dear, we're going to go. We'll go to Egypt. And since we're going to Egypt, I said, you know, some of the best diving in the world is the Red Sea. I want to go scuba diving, and Karen did too. And so we actually met with some other believers. We got on a boat where you dive off this boat in the Red Sea, and it was beautiful. And we just had a wonderful time. I don't care so much about the pyramids, but the diving was really nice. And I had a near-death experience. What you do is you're living on this boat. You got the divers, and there's some dive masters and crew and the captain, and you go to different locations and you dive, but they got these rubber boats on the main boat. They're rubber boats with a motor. And what they do is they take you out to the reef. You're out in the middle of the ocean, but you know, you've got your diving gear, and they drop you off and they say, well, you can go down, you know, 80, 100 feet, whatever it is, and here's the dive. They've got a dive plan, and then you swim and you make your way back up, and we're going to meet you a mile away or whatever it was. So we did this several times. It was great. But one of the first dives, I was having real problems. Now, for one thing, I'm one of the oldest people on the trip. So I don't remember not knowing how to swim. I've always been a really good swimmer. I have diving medals from military, swimming, diving. I'm really comfortable in the water. Dad had a pool. And so I get in the water, and I notice that when I'm trying to surface after one of the first dives, I'm really struggling. Well, let me explain a little bit about dive gear. Of course, you got your flippers, you got your mask, you got your snorkel. Then you've got something, you got the vest. It's, you think of it like a safety vest, but it inflates and it deflates. It's a BCD, a buoyancy control device. And so when you got your heavy tank, you know, you'll sink like a rock if you don't have something to keep you floating. So you got your air tank, which is metal, and you've got, you know, your other gear, and you press a button and this thing fills up with air and it keeps you buoyant and you're at the surface. Well, about 10 years ago, a friend gave me all of his dive gear. He said, I barely used it. And I thought, this is great. So I kept planning on using it sometime, sent it to Nathan to use it in Majuro, and I don't know if he ever did use it. And then, so I put it back in the attic. And I never occurred to me that sitting in the attic at 190 degrees for Sacramento summers for several years would have any effect on it. It looked fine. And so one of these first dives, I nearly drowned because everyone's getting back into the boat and I'm struggling to come up. They also put lead weights on a belt. So I got these lead weights, I got the can, and I keep putting air into my BCD, and it's not helping. And I'm kicking for all that I've got to get to the surface, and I'm struggling. I'm kicking my feet with flippers on to get to the surface. And the guy, everyone's gotten in the boat except me, and the guy, the crew guy, he says, all right, toss me your flippers. You can't climb in with your flippers on. So I stop kicking to get my flippers, and now I got one flipper, but I sink down another 12 feet. I'm clicking with the other one to get back up and throw him one, and I'm struggling. I still got my regulator. I'm going, I'm breathing, trying to get him. I throw one flipper in, I go down to try and throw the other flipper in, now I've got no flippers on, and I can't get up to the surface. I am kicking for all of my might, and I'm a good swimmer, I thought, and I'm trying to get to the top, and I finally get to the top, and I think I'm going to pass out. Now, a trained diver would know that all you do is you pull the release, your weights will fall off. And if that's not enough, then you just disconnect the BCD, you drop it off, and you save your life. But that stuff's expensive. I didn't want to lose that stuff. So I'm nearly dying. I mean, I'm ready to pass out. And I get up, and I just get my hand up, and the guy grabs my hand, and I pull myself up, and I hand him my flipper. He throws me in it, and then he grabs the back of my BCD, and he pulls me in, and I fall into the boat, and all this water runs out of my vest. The seals had busted. Instead of being full of air, it was full of water. And I had no buoyancy. And I realized, wow, that was really dumb. Now, let me tell you, is it ever appropriate to say you're saved? It depends. Depends on who you're talking about. It's one of those things. When he pulled me into the lifeboat, I said, praise God, I have been saved. I wasn't back at the mothership yet. If I wanted to, could I jump overboard? Or could I get tossed overboard? I could. In the waves, yeah. But as far as I was concerned, I was saved. I was drowning, and now I'm in the boat. See what I'm saying? Doesn't mean you can never be lost. See what I'm saying? And so as a Christian, when you come to Jesus, he saves you. Your life is different. You are dead. You are alive. You are a new creature. There are so many things different. You're saved in that respect. You don't want to be saying you're saved like a Calvinist might say or some Baptist. That means I can't be lost. It's finished. Even Paul said, I did not count myself to have apprehended, but I press on. Amen? And then finally, the little boat got back to the big boat, and I was so thankful. So I traded my vest to someone else. I told them it had some problems, and I'd give them a discount. I tell you, friends, I know what it feels like to put my faith in a vest that ain't working, in a life vest that doesn't work. A lot of people out there that are putting their faith in a salvation that is not going to save them when they get in deep water. You need to know that you've got the real thing and that your faith is based on the promises of God in his word. Amen? Through Christ, how many things can I do? I can do all things through Christ. And Jesus can, he can save us if we keep our eyes on him. The Lord is our light. Amen?
1: From Syracuse, New York. As far back as I can remember, I had an anger problem and I was really into rap, hip hop. There was this one time I was listening to this rap song and my brother came in the room. I grabbed his head and I just smashed it against the wall. And my mom, she said, you need to change. That night was my first prayer. I said, Lord, change me. Next morning I woke up, I feel joy. I ended up going to a Christian college. I was so impressed with one of the classes that I was taking. I approached the professor and I asked him, where do you get your materials from? And he says, Amazing Facts. And I reached out to Amazing Facts and I was accepted to come do their course in AFCO, Amazing Facts Center of Evangelism. God took away the anger. They took away the violence. Me and my brother have a good relationship now. Amazing Facts has really helped in my Christian walk. My name is Daniel. Thank you for changing my life.
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2: Hi friends, let's begin with an amazing fact. In the Cathedral of Strasbourg, there stands a clock built in the 16th century, and it does far more than tell time. Mechanical apostles parade past a figure of Christ, a rooster crows, a figure of death strikes the hour with a bone. Inside that cabinet are hundreds of gears, and not one of them does the work alone. A single wheel removed, a single tooth chipped, and the whole astonishing performance grinds to silence. The wonder is not any one gear. The wonder is that so many separate parts move as one. The Apostle Paul reached for the same picture, only he chose a living one. He told the believers in Corinth that the church is a body, the body of Christ, and members individually. A hand is not a foot. An eye is not an ear. Each part keeps its own shape and its own task. And yet, there is one body, animated by one life. That is the marvel Paul wanted them to see. He was not asking for sameness. He was asking for harmony. He was after unity, not uniformity. Many members, one Lord. It is worth saying plainly at the outset that the church Paul wrote to was not a peaceful one. Corinth was a fractured congregation, and the cracks ran straight through the fellowship. They sued each other in pagan courts. They divided the Lord's table into well-fed and the hungry. They sorted themselves into rival camps and wore their favorite preacher's name like a banner. And into that mess, Paul wrote some of the most soaring words on love and unity ever set to paper. The medicine was written for the sickness. There is a comfort buried in that fact. The grand prayer of Jesus, that they all may be one, was never a prayer for people who already agreed about everything. It was a prayer for the disagreeable, the proud, the easily offended. It was a prayer for churches like the one in Corinth, and for churches a great deal like our own. The oneness Christ asked for is not the absence of difference. It is the presence of Christ, holding different people together. The writings of the church remind us that this kind of harmony is no small thing. It is a mighty agency, an influence the world cannot account for and cannot resist. Consider how strange the body really is as a picture. The members of a body are not interchangeable, and they are not in competition. The eye does not envy the hand's grip, and the foot does not resent the ear its hearing. Each is exactly what the others are not, and that is precisely why the body works. Paul could have chosen an image of soldiers in matched uniforms, or stones cut to identical size. He chose instead the one picture in which difference is not the problem to be overcome, but the very thing that makes the whole alive. A body of all eyes would be a monster. A body of all mouths would starve. God did not call us to erase what makes us different. He called us to lay it on a common altar, under a common head, for a common purpose. For as the body is one and has many members, so also is Christ. The wonder Paul wants is the wonder of many becoming one, without any of them ceasing to be themselves. The problem of cliques in the church. In 1054, after centuries of drift, two delegations of churchmen excommunicated each other in the same season, Rome and Constantinople formally cutting the cord between East and West. The split has never fully healed, and beneath the theology ran something older and more human, the refusal to be one. Paul saw that refusal at work in Corinth, and he refused to use soft words for it. Word had reached him through those of Chloe's household that the church had fractured into factions. One group flew Paul's name, another preferred Apollos, the polished orator from Alexandria, an eloquent man and mighty in the scriptures. A third rallied to Cephas, Peter, and a fourth, perhaps the proudest of all, sniffed at the rest and claimed to follow Christ alone, as if they had cornered the market on him. What makes this so foolish is that the leaders themselves were not at war. Apollos and Paul were colleagues, not rivals. Paul would later insist that one planted and another watered, but God gave the increase. Peter publicly commended Paul's letters. These men backed each other's work. The factions in Corinth were not defending real divisions among the apostles. They were manufacturing divisions the apostles never felt. And that is usually how it goes. The sharpest quarrels in a church are rarely about the things that are claimed. They are about belonging and pride and the deep human itch to be on the winning side. Notice where Paul places the problem. Of all the disorders in Corinth, and there were many, division is the first one he names. He gets to it before the lawsuits, before the immorality, before the chaos at the Lord's Supper. He treats disunity not as a minor flaw to be mentioned in passing, but as the wound that, left open, would let every other infection in. Scripture lists strife in grim company. Paul sets contentions along envy, deceit, and malice in his catalog of a darkened mind in Romans 1, the same family of sins that wreck souls and topple nations. We are tempted to file church squabbles under personality differences, but heaven files them under something far more serious. And here is the searching question. The factions in Corinth did not gather around heresy. They gathered around good men, gifted preachers, faithful servants. It is entirely possible to take something genuinely good, a teacher God has blessed, and turn that good gift into the very thing that splits the body. The danger was never that Apollos preached too well. The danger was that the people loved the gift more than the giver, and let a blessing become a banner. The early church learned how quickly this can happen, and how it tends to follow growth rather than decline. In the book of Acts, the moment the number of disciples was multiplying, there arose a complaint against the Hebrews by the Hellenists, because their widows were neglected in the daily distribution. Notice the timing. The trouble came not when the church was small and struggling, but when it was thriving and diversifying, when believers from different languages and backgrounds were being swept in together. New people brought new perspectives, and new perspectives brought new friction. The apostles did not treat it as a minor administrative hiccup. They moved at once, appointing trusted men to serve the table so the complaint would not fester into a faction. They understood that a growing church is a vulnerable church, and that the devil rarely attacks a dying congregation when he can far more profitably divide a living one. Health, not weakness, is when the danger of division runs highest. Centered on Jesus. There's an old word from the world of medicine and fishing nets alike, the Greek verb katartizo. A doctor used it for setting a broken bone back in its proper place. A fisherman used it for mending a torn net so it could hold a catch again. It means to restore something to the condition it was made for. When Paul pleaded that the Corinthians be perfectly joined together in the same mind and in the same judgments, that is the word he chose. He was not asking them to be welded into uniformity. He was asking them to be mended, set like a bone, back into the frame where they belonged. What is the frame? Paul answers it with three questions that can only be answered one way. Is Christ divided? Was Paul crucified for you? Or were you baptized in the name of Paul? No, no, and no. Christ is not divided. Paul did not bleed for anyone. No one was baptized into the name of a preacher. The whole architecture of the church rests on one person, and the moment we let any other name, however worthy, take that central place, the bone slips out of joint again. This is why Paul piles up the word Lord in the opening lines of the letter. Again and again, before he ever raises the subject of cliques, he reminds them whose they are. God called you into the fellowship of His Son, Jesus Christ, our Lord. Not into the fellowship of Paul, not into the fellowship of Apollos, into the fellowship of the Son. The cure for division is not a better argument about which leader is right. The cure is a recovered center. When Christ is genuinely Lord, not a slogan, but a throne, the rivalries lose their oxygen, because there is no longer a vacancy at the top for them to fight over. it is worth being honest about a counterfeit. Small groups of believers studying the Word together have blessed the church and built it up. But the same circle that gathers to seek Christ can curdle, almost without anyone noticing, into a circle that exists to keep certain people in and certain people out. The difference between a small group and a clique is not size. It is direction. One faces outward toward Christ and the lost. The other faces inward toward itself. The writings of the church put it bluntly. He in whose heart Christ abides recognizes Christ abiding in the heart of his brother. Christ never wars against Christ. When believers find themselves quietly at war with other believers, the question is not who is winning. The question is whether Christ is truly at the center of either side. Paul drives the point home with a turn that must have stung. The Corinthians prided themselves on their wisdom, their sophistication, their ability to size up which teacher was sharpest. So Paul tells them to stop measuring. Let no one deceive himself. If anyone among you seems to be wise in this age, let him become a fool, that he may become wise. Then he names the absurdity of their bookkeeping directly. Therefore, let no one boast in men, for all things are yours, whether Paul or Apollos or Cephas, all are yours, and you are Christ's, and Christ is God's. Read that, and the whole rivalry collapses. They had been fighting over which leader they belonged to, and Paul flips it inside out. The leaders belong to them, all of them, gifts from God to the whole church. You do not have to choose between Paul and Apollos any more than you have to choose between the sun and the rain. They were never yours to divide over. They were always yours to receive. And you belong to Christ. Wisdom and maturity. In 1900, a young physicist named Max Planck stood before the German Physical Society and proposed something he barely believed himself, that energy comes in tiny, indivisible packets. It sounded absurd. It violated everything the textbooks taught. Yet that foolish idea became the foundation of quantum physics, and the world the experts had been so sure of turned out to be a child's sketch of the real thing. The wisest minds of the age had mistaken their own limits for the edge of reality. Paul says that is exactly what happens in the things of God. The natural man does not receive the things of the Spirit of God, for they are foolishness to him, nor can he know them, because they are spiritually discerned. The cleverest unconverted mind, faced with a crucified Savior, sees only weakness and absurdity. But the foolishness of God is wiser than men, and the weakness of God is stronger than men. The wisdom of God was unveiled in the last place human pride would think to look, on a Roman cross. This is why Paul turns from the cliques to the cradle. He tells the Corinthians, almost tenderly, that he could not address them as mature people because they were still infants. I fed you with milk and not with solid food, for until now you were not able to receive it. And then comes the diagnosis that ties it all together. For where there are envy, strife, and divisions among you, are you not carnal and behaving like mere men? Read that slowly. Paul makes their factions a symptom of spiritual immaturity. The quarreling was not a sign of strong conviction. It was a sign that they had never grown up. Scripture draws the same line elsewhere. The writer of Hebrews says that solid food belongs to those who are of full age. That is, those who by reason of use have their senses exercised to discern both good and evil. Maturity is not measured by how much doctrine you can recite. It is measured by whether you can tell the difference between contending for the truth and simply contending. An infant grabs and cries when another infant has the toy. A grown believer can hold a conviction with a steady hand and still wash a brother's feet. The Corinthians had confused the volume of their opinions with the depth of their faith. The two are not the same. They are often opposites. There is a deeper reason the cross looks foolish to a proud mind. and it is worth naming. A divided church is almost always a church that has quietly traded the wisdom of the cross for the wisdom of the age. The wisdom of the age keeps score. It ranks teachers, counts followers, prizes the eloquent over the faithful, and asks of every person, "What can he do for my standing?" The wisdom of the cross does the opposite. It measures greatness by a borrowed tomb and a crown of thorns. It says the way up is down. The way to gain is to surrender. The way to lead is to kneel. No clique has ever formed around that wisdom, because pride cannot survive the foot of the cross. We preach Christ crucified, to the Jews a stumbling block, and to the Greeks foolishness. But to those who are called, Christ the power of God and the wisdom of God. The Corinthians wanted to look wise. They needed instead to look at a crucified Lord until his kind of wisdom reshaped theirs. Christ-like servanthood. The Greek word doulos appears more than 100 times in the New Testament, and it carries a weight modern readers rarely feel. In the Roman Empire of the first century, historians estimate that as many as 12 million people were enslaved, perhaps a fifth of the population, so notes scholar S. Scott Barchi in The World of the New Testament. A doulos owned nothing and decided nothing. His time, his labor, his very body belonged to another. This was the most degraded position society could imagine, and it is the word Paul reaches for to describe Jesus. Read the great hymn Paul quotes to the Philippians. Christ Jesus, being in the form of God, did not consider it robbery to be equal with God, but made himself of no reputation, taking the form of a bondservant, and coming in the likeness of men. And being found in appearance as a man, he humbled himself and became obedient to the point of death, even the death of the cross. The one who owned everything chose the position that owned nothing. The Lord of glory took the rank of a slave. He did not cling to his rights. He emptied his hands. And that is what Paul means when he calls himself and Apollos servants of Christ and stewards of the mysteries of God. A steward in that world ran the master's household, but he never forgot whose household it was. Every loaf in the pantry, every coin in the box belonged to someone else. Apply that to leadership, and the whole picture of the church changes. A leader who grasps this does not simply gather a following. He points past himself. He does not just build a kingdom. He tends another king's field. The cliques in Corinth were the exact reverse. Followers exalting men, and men, no doubt, enjoying the exaltation. The mind of Christ runs the other direction entirely. And here the gospel does what only the gospel can. You cannot scold a proud heart into humility. You can only show it the cross. When a believer truly grasps that the maker of the stars knelt to wash feet that would run from him before morning, something dies inside that no lecture could kill. The appetite to be served, the hunger to be first. Let this mind be in you, which was also in Christ Jesus. That mind is not just produced by effort. It is produced by beholding. We become servants by gazing at the servant until his face rearranges ours. It helps to see the full arc of that descent, because Paul traces it step by deliberate step. Christ began in the form of God, equal with the Father, lacking nothing, owed everything. From that height, he moved down, emptying himself, taking the form of a servant, being made in human likeness. And he did not stop at the manger. He kept descending, humbling himself, becoming obedient, going all the way to death, and not a dignified death, but the death of the cross, the execution reserved for slaves and rebels. Step after step, the eternal Son chose the lower place, until there was no lower place left to choose. This is the mind Paul sets before a quarreling church. The Corinthians were clawing upward, each faction reaching for a higher rung. The path of Christ ran the opposite direction entirely. And the staggering thing, Scripture adds, is that the descent was not the end. Therefore, God also has highly exalted him. The way down was the way up all along. The hand that lets go of its rights is the hand God fills. A lifestyle that reflects the cross. On the night of October 16, 1555, two men were chained to a single stake outside Balliol College in Oxford, Hugh Latimer and Nicholas Ridley, bishops condemned to burn for their faith. As the flames were lit, Latimer turned to his friend with words that have never been forgotten. "Be of good comfort, Master Ridley, and play the man. We shall this day light such a candle by God's grace in England, as I trust shall never be put out." They did not die for a faction. They died for the truth, and their union in that fire preached louder than any sermon either had delivered from a pulpit. That is the kind of leadership Paul holds up, and it looks nothing like the world's version. The world crowns the comfortable, the celebrated, the untouchable. Paul says the true marks of an apostle are the opposites. We are fools for Christ's sake. We hunger and thirst, and we are poorly clothed, and beaten, and homeless. Being defamed, we entreat. We have been made as the filth of the world, the offscouring of all things until now. Heaven's idea of a great leader and the earth's idea could hardly stand farther apart. Paul knew the cost in his own body. He could write of being in stripes above measure, in prisons more frequently, in deaths often. 3 times I was beaten with rods. Once I was stoned. 3 times I was shipwrecked. And he did not regard it as misfortune. He called it fellowship. I now rejoice in my sufferings for you, and fill up in my flesh what is lacking in the afflictions of Christ, for the sake of his body, which is the church. The suffering was not an interruption to his ministry. It was the proof of it. The cross was not only what he preached, it was the shape his life had taken. This is why a church should honor leaders who bear that shape, not exalt them into idols, but follow them as they follow Christ. The man who points to himself is to be watched. The man whose life is bent into the form of the cross, who takes the blow so others can be spared them, who attributes every success to God and keeps none of the glory, that man is worth following, precisely because he is leading you to someone past himself. Nothing but the cross can melt the hunger for control into the joy of surrender. A leader who has been to Calvary has nothing left to protect, and a person with nothing left to protect is finally free to serve. There is a reason the first apostles could carry the gospel to the ends of the known world, and it was not their talents. It was that they refused to let suffering pull them apart. One account of those early years puts it precisely. The proclamation of the gospel was to be worldwide in its extent, and the messengers of the cross could not hope to fulfill their important mission unless they should remain united in the bonds of Christian unity, and thus reveal to the world that they were one with Christ in God. Read that twice. Their mission depended on their unity. A divided band of apostles would have been a contradiction the world could see through in a moment. Men preaching reconciliation who could not be reconciled to one another, but a company of leaders willing to be beaten, defamed, and homeless, and still stand shoulder to shoulder, preached a sermon no persecutor could silence. The cross they carried in their message was the cross they were willing to carry in their bodies, and the watching world cannot explain the love that held them together. Further thoughts. When Jesus prayed in the shadow of the cross, he did not pray that his followers would be impressive. He prayed that they would be one, that they all may be one, that the world may believe that you sent me. Stop and weigh what he staked on that unity, the evidence the watching world would be given, the argument it could not really answer, was not a clever defense or a flawless creed. It was the sight of unlikely people loving each other across every line that should have divided them. The oneness of the church is the proof the world cannot withstand, that the Father truly sent the Son. That raises the stakes of every petty division higher than we usually let ourselves feel. When believers splinter into camps and wear their leaders' names like jerseys, they are not merely being unpleasant. They are dimming the one light heaven appointed to convince a skeptical world. Satan understands this better than we do. He cannot stop the truth by arguing against it, so he labors to stop it by dividing the people who carry it. Nothing so weakens a church as disunion and strife. Nothing so wars against Christ and the truth as that spirit. The enemy is not afraid of a busy church. He is afraid of a united one. But we must say the harder half of this, because unity is not the highest word in the Christian vocabulary. Truth is. The same Lord who prayed for oneness also said, "I am the way, the truth, and the life." Unity built on anything less than truth is not the unity Christ prayed for. It is a truce with error, wearing the costume of love. The reformers understood this. Luther did not nail his thesis to the door because he loved division. He loved the church too much to let it sleep in a comfortable lie. There is a counterfeit unity that asks you to surrender conviction for the sake of peace. And to that kind of unity, the faithful have always answered, as they must, that they will stand apart before they will stand on a lie. We are to do everything in our power to be one, and we are to be willing, when truth itself is at stake, to be one with Christ, even if it leaves us standing nearly alone. How then do we walk this narrow road? We pursue unity with everything we have, and we anchor it to the truth with everything we are. We refuse to make a banner of any human name, and we refuse to surrender the word for the sake of a hollow harmony. We hold our convictions with a mature hand, and our brothers with an open one. And we remember the days that are coming, those days in the future when the world is against us. The popular churches are against us. The laws of the land will, before long, be against us. If there was ever a time for the people of God to press together, centered on Christ, it is now. The gears of that ancient clock keep time only because each one holds its place and turns with the rest. Find your place, take it, and let the watching world see, in a people who should never have agreed about anything, the unmistakable evidence that God sent His Son.

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Right. Good morning and happy Sabbath, everyone. I am excited to be up front here with some props that don't necessarily have to do with exactly what I'm going to be talking about. But if you're tuning in, all week long we've been having vacation Bible school here at the Granite Bay Hilltop Seventh-day Adventist Church, and so we still have a bit of the props left behind. Can everyone hear me okay? Coming in now. I'm sure it'll work itself out. So we are continuing our series on the parables of Jesus, and the parable, actually two parables, both very short and both very connected to one another, is what I'm going to be covering with us today. The parable of the hidden treasure and the pearl of great price. So before we dive in, let's have a quick word of prayer. Dear Heavenly Father, we thank you for the opportunity to study your word, to explore the teachings, the parables that Jesus shared a couple thousands of years ago. We pray that these teachings may come alive in our own lives here today in this church and in our hearts. We pray in Jesus' name, amen. All right, so we find two parables in three short verses. So here's the first one. Matthew 13, verse 44, it says, "Again, the kingdom of heaven is like treasure hidden in a field, which a man found and hid. For joy over it, he goes and sells all that he has and buys that field." This, frankly, is an exciting parable, right? Who here likes the idea of hidden treasure? Right? Hidden treasure. Growing up, I remember, you know, X marks the spot. You know, you read stories, you watch something, and it's a story about an adventure leading to treasure. Well, to share briefly, back in 2013, not that long ago, there were a couple that were walking in Northern California, somewhere within 200 miles. We don't know exactly where. They wanted to remain anonymous, but somewhere within 200 miles of this location here in Northern California, a couple was on their own 200-acre property walking their dog. And they had gone down a certain path many, many times, but this particular time, they noticed that there was a rusty old can that was sticking out of part of the earth. And they went to inspect it a little bit further, and they picked up the can, and as they were carrying this heavy can, they thought it was filled with lead paint or something. Part of it cracked, and they notice a gold coin. And that piqued their interest, and so they began to look a little bit more into this can that was filled with dirt, and they also found in this can more and more gold coins, a total of 1,427 golden coins that they found eight cans with this 1,400 some coins that they unearthed on their own property, and they went and sold these coins for a whopping $10 million. Wow. Talk about hidden treasure that you find. Now, this is actually kind of similar to the parable. The only difference is they were on their own property, so they didn't have to go and sell everything they had to buy the property. It was already theirs. But this is something that kids dream about, right? Finding something on a trail and, oh, it's golden coins, it's riches, it's jewels, wherever it may be. About 10 years ago, in 2018, when I was living in Michigan near Detroit, there was a meteor shower. A meteor that came and broke up into hundreds of pieces, probably thousands of pieces, and showered meteoroids all over the area right next to where I was living. And I heard about this in the news. Many people saw the flash that came through and everything like that, and I decided to get in on the adventure. And I went around just a few miles down from where I was living near Detroit, and I went looking for meteoroids just like this. And this is an actual photo of someone who found these other out-of-world planet, you know, space rocks that came here. I was so invested and so excited that I actually went on eBay and I bought
radar detector, right? A metal detector? Yeah, a metal detector. And for maybe about a week, a few days out of the week, I ran over and spent a few hours. And guess what I found? Nothing. No. It had already been well picked over. And it was a unique meteoroid fall because a majority of it fell onto lakes that had been frozen over. And so it was very easy with some shallow snow. It was very easy to actually spot these. You can see the photo there on the right. It was very easy to spot some of these meteoroids. Anyway, the point I'm sharing is we as humans are just attracted to this idea of treasure hunting, of finding a hidden treasure. And that's exactly what the first parable is about. The second parable is similar to it. We read in verse 45, again, the kingdom of heaven is like a merchant seeking beautiful pearls, who, when he had found one pearl of great price, went and sold all that he had and bought it. You can see the parables. One man finds a treasure, sells everything he has to buy it. One man finds another kind of treasure, a pearl, sells everything he has just to procure it. These parables ultimately are about value. Whatever the finder found, the treasure or the pearl, to them, that pearl, that treasure, was worth more than everything that they had. They sold it so that they could have this treasure. Now, what is the interpretation? What is the meaning of these parables? Now, oftentimes, the traditional sort of the first line of thinking when it comes to these parables involves the treasure being likened to God, being likened to the gospel, being likened to the riches that we find in the Word of God. And I'm not here to deny that interpretation. We're actually going to get to that and expound upon it a little bit further in our presentation, our study. But I would like to suggest to you a different way of interpreting and thinking about these parables that will then complement the more traditional view of Jesus being the pearl, of the gospel being the hidden treasure. So, watch with me. Notice, in the first parable of the treasure that was hidden in a field, what could the field represent? Well, if we back up only six verses, we come to the interpretation of another parable that Jesus gave about the wheat and the tares. And he explained that the field in that parable represents what? The world. Now, this is not Jesus explaining the parable of the hidden treasure. However, being found so close in proximity to the previous explanation, I think that perhaps it could be that one of the ways that we can understand this parable is understanding the field not just as the Bible, as we're studying the riches of the Bible and finding the riches of the gospel, but rather the field represents the world, okay? Let's take a step back. This right here is a picture of not our own galaxy, the Milky Way. We've never been able to find, we can't find. Taking a picture of our own Milky Way is like trying to take a picture of your house from the living room, you know? You just, the outside of the house from your living room, you can't quite do it. But this is a picture of the Andromeda galaxy, which is the nearest large spiral galaxy to our own Milky Way. You can actually see it with the naked eye if the night is right and there's not, light pollution, you can see through. It's located about 2.5 million light years away, and it's very long, actually about twice the size in diameter, and double or triple the amount of stars, right? But this gives you an idea of a galaxy, right? There are hundreds, thousands, probably even millions, I don't know exactly, tons of galaxies out in the universe, right? Universe is what we call everything that exists, that's out there, right? There are these galaxies, and we live in one of these galaxies that we call the Milky Way galaxy, right? The world, the universe, the galaxies. Back in 1977, there was a space probe that was launched called Voyager 1.
Voyager 1 was sent out to just go into deep, deep, deep interstellar space just to collect data and report it back to humans on Earth. And as it launched in 1977, in 1990, on February 14, Valentine's Day, it was about 3 billion miles from planet Earth, and the Voyager 1 turned back with its camera, and it took a picture of you, if you were alive in 1990. I was not. 1992 is when it all started for me. Turned around and took a picture of this planet. Are you guys ready for a family portrait of planet Earth? You guys ready? And this is an enhanced, 30 years later, further enhanced photo. It's called the Pale Blue Dot. Do

deep, deep, deep there in planetary space on this planet called Earth. And okay, if that's the interpretation, that the field is really the world, the Earth, this planet, well then who then would be the one who found this treasure? I would like to suggest to you that the one who found this treasure in the field of the world is none other than God himself. God is the one who was, if you will, wandering across his universe, going from galaxy to galaxy, solar system to solar system, and then he saw something of value here on planet Earth, and he saw you. And you are to God his hidden treasure. And God said, whoa, that's something that's worth everything to me. And he left heaven to procure and buy that hidden treasure. Now, is there more to more evidence to back up this interpretation? Well, let's see. Again, the kingdom of heaven is like a treasure hidden in a field, which a man found and hid, and for joy over it, he goes and sells all that he has and buys that field. Okay, so in Scripture, are humans likened to treasure in God's eyes? Malachi chapter 3 says, they shall be mine, says the Lord of hosts, on the day that I make them my special treasure. We go to more verses, but this one sums it up. To God, we are his special treasure. Okay, so God found us tripping over a root in the galaxy, and he saw, whoa, planet Earth, whoa, there's Aaron. There's Aaron, there's John, there's Judy, there's Ashley. And he says, wow, this is something worth giving everything for. And he goes back and he sells everything that he had. But not just everything. How did God purchase us? Well, first, I'm getting ahead of myself. In Psalm 74, we read, remember your people, which you have purchased of old, the tribe of your inheritance, which you have redeemed. This, amongst many other verses in the Bible, communicate that God, one of the languages, one of the ways of understanding the atonement is God purchasing, right? Sometimes it's salvation, redemption is likened to God purchasing us. And how did he do it? Remember the man? He sold everything that he had for joy of buying this hidden treasure. Well, we read in Hebrews 12, verse 2, that Jesus, who for the joy that was set before him, endured the cross, despising the shame. Jesus sold everything to buy us, and he was filled, just like the man in the parable, with joy. But notice, remember the man, it says, sells all that he has. Acts 20 says, the church of God, which he purchased with what? His own blood. Jesus didn't just go to heaven and say, okay, Father, let's get together all the gold, all the rubies, all the riches of heaven, and let's go down to earth and let's make an exchange monetarily with possessions. No, Jesus purchased you and me by selling, by giving all of himself. He purchased us with his own blood. Blood in the Bible is likened to life. Jesus gave himself. He gave himself. He gave himself for us. We read in the book Desire of Ages that Jesus gave him, God gave Jesus not only to bear our sins and to die as our sacrifice, he gave him to the fallen race. When Jesus took on human flesh, becoming a human, that was not a temporary act. That was a permanent transition where God, without giving up his divinity, fully took on our humanity to become our brother forever. I mean, the great sacrifice of Jesus. So I would, again, like to suggest to you that the first way that we should actually understand this parable is that we are the treasure. And that God, just imagine with me, strolling through the universe from galaxy to galaxy, trips over a root, if you will,

and he looks and he notices, what's that sticking out of the ground? What's that tucked away in that Milky Way solar system with the sun and Jupiter? And oh, that's Earth. And then he looks a little bit closer, and on Earth he zoomed in, and Jesus saw you. And Jesus said to himself, whoa, ho, ho, ho, ho. Now that is something worth more than everything that I have. And he says, let's sell everything we have. And God came, became a human, and paid the ultimate price of buying your redemption. Amen? Beautiful, beautiful thought. Now, let's go to the next parable and see if we can find a similar way of understanding. Again, the kingdom of heaven is like a merchant seeking beautiful pearls, who, when he had found one pearl of great price, went and sold all that he had and bought it. In Scripture, we've already established that humans are likened to God as his special treasure, but are we also likened to God as jewels? As pearls. Well, that's it. In Zechariah chapter 9, verse 16, we read, the Lord their God will save them in that day as the flock of his people, for they shall be like the jewels of a crown. Now, backstage before I came out, Pastor Doug made, I believe, a joke to me. And he says, oh, are you going to use a crown on stage? And I didn't think to do it. But right before I came out, I said, yes, actually, I am. I should use a jewel, use the crown, because to God, we are the precious jewels that are found in his crown. It's a beautiful thought. I mean, we also get this from the Old Testament. The high priest wore a breastplate with 12 precious stones on it. And you know what those stones represented? Each of the 12 tribes of Israel. We are the Israel of God if we are Christ. So that communicates that God wears us as precious jewels close to the heart. Beautiful. So here, again, that merchant man, that heavenly merchant man is actually God, and he finds that pearl of great price, which is you and me. We read in Christ's object lessons confirming this understanding. The parable of the merchant man seeking goodly pearls has a double significance. It applies not only to men as seeking the kingdom of heaven, which is the generally understood interpretation, which isn't wrong, but to also a double significance, but to Christ as seeking his lost inheritance. Christ, the heavenly merchant man, seeking goodly pearls, saw in lost humanity the pearl of price. In man, defiled and ruined by sin, he saw, I love this word, the possibilities of redemption. Hearts that have been the battleground of the conflict with Satan and that have been rescued by the power of love are more precious to the Redeemer than are those who have never fallen. God looked upon humanity, oh, I love this quote, not as vile and worthless. He looked upon it in Christ, and he saw humanity, he saw you, and he saw me as we what? Might become through redeeming love. He collected all the riches of the universe and laid them down in order to buy the pearl. I love this understanding because it shifts. Value is often in the eye of the beholder. Most value, I'm not here to say that there isn't inherent value to some things, like water is inherently valuable. We need it for life. We need it for other things. There are some things in life that are inherently, objectively valuable. But most things in life are personally valuable. Are subjectively valuable. They are valuable through how we perceive them, okay? And the perception of value, I believe, is found in this parable. Also a bit of objective, but anyway, you get what I'm going to say.
when the merchant man looks and he finds that pearl, and that pearl is you and me, does he find a perfect, blameless, beautiful, waxed pearl? No. How are we? What is our natural condition? Vile and worthless. Vile and worthless. Our righteousness is as filthy rags. We have nothing good. We are broken. We are sinful. We are ugh. But God looked at us. All right, think of that pearl as being chipped and dirty and rugged and discolored, right? And the person who was selling it was probably selling it at a 90% discount. And God looked at you as broken, beaten, battered, and bruised by sin as you are, and he said, you're worth it. You're worth it. And he looked upon us not as vile and worthless, but he looked upon us in Christ and saw what we might become. Oh, I just love that. When God looks at us, he doesn't look upon you as you are, but as you might become through his redeeming grace. Again, the kingdom of heaven is like a merchant seeking beautiful pearls who, when he had found one pearl of great price, went and sold all that he had and brought it. Now, this parable, I like what it does, is it singles in and it uses the word one. All right, he's looking for pearls generally, but he finds the one. He finds the one. And we read in The Desire of Ages, the soul that has given himself to Christ is more precious in his sight than the whole world. The Savior would have passed through the agony of Calvary that one might be saved in his kingdom. We need to personalize the gospel and think about it as God making his sacrifice for you individually. Yes, it's true that God died for the world, but he would have done it if it was only you. He would have done it if it was only Adam or if it was only Eve. He would have done it that one might be saved. Every soul is as fully known to Jesus as if he were or she were the only one for whom the Savior died. Again, just I believe that it's so important to dwell upon these themes and to view ourselves as that broken yet valuable treasure in the eyes of God. Another passage in Desire of Ages we read, through the value of the sacrifice made for them, they are of value in the Lord's sight. Because of the imputed righteousness of Christ, they are accounted precious. Notice, the value that we have is the perceived value, is the value that God places upon us. He does not see in humans, in us, the vileness of the sinner. He recognizes in them the likeness of his Son in whom they believe. And then she adds, the Lord is disappointed when his people place a low estimate upon themselves. He desires his chosen heritage to value themselves according to the price that he has placed upon them. Far too often in our lives, we view ourselves and we view our value and our worth based upon what we do or the way that we perform in school or that we perform at work or the how many smileys we get on the chart board in our classroom or whatever. We value ourselves based upon a variety of different measurements, and those have their place more or less, but ultimately, friends, we are supposed to value ourselves through the eyes of Jesus. How does he look upon me? And when we look at ourselves through the eyes of God, we see that we have inestimable value, that we are worth more. We are worth to God the very price, the very life of Jesus Christ himself. God wanted you and me, else he would not have sent his Son on such an expensive errand to redeem us. Amen? Amen. Now, before I go on to now
the further secondary explanation of the parable, I also want to open up the floor for questions. If you have questions or a comment that may prompt a question from me, we have people, AV team, that's ready to take a question. So raise your hand and they'll come to you if you do have a question. So they'll look for you if you have a question. Now, moving on, that is, I believe, the first way that we can understand this parable. And why must we understand this parable that way first? Because 1 John tells us that we love him. How? Why? Because he first loved us. Anytime there is us sacrificing, us giving up for God, it has to be done, if done truly and correctly and properly, it has to be done as a response to the gospel. So here, my words, the treasure of Jesus, right? The traditional interpretation of the parable. Jesus, the gospel is the hidden treasure. Jesus is the pearl of great price. The treasure of Jesus is discovering that we are his treasure, loved more than anything else in the universe, valued at the infinite cost of God's own life. It's only when we understand that we are God's treasure that then we can begin to perceive value in the gospel. Does that make sense? And as we allow God to speak worth and value into our lives and to see what he has done for us, then we can begin to say, whoa, all the things that were gained to me in this life, I'm going to count as lost. As Paul said in Philippians chapter 3, he says, but what things were gained to me, these I have counted loss for Christ. Yet indeed, I also count all things loss for the excellence of the knowledge of Christ Jesus my Lord, for whom I have suffered the loss of all things and count them as rubbish that I may gain Christ. See, Paul went through that experience of him being that man wandering in a field, stumbling across the truth of the gospel, seeing that Jesus was God, restudying, revisiting his own scriptures and saying, whoa, whoa, whoa, whoa, whoa, I see Jesus on every page. And he began to realize that all the traditions that he was brought up with, all the things that he was taught to value, not that his entirety of upbringing was completely wrong, but he had to shift his paradigm. He had to rethink everything. And he said, whoa, everything that I have is rubbish compared to the prize of Jesus. I just want to gain Christ. And Paul literally gave up everything that he had so that he could hold that pearl of great price that was Jesus, but not just hoard it to himself. But Paul spent his entire life going around sharing with people, helping them and their eyes to be opened up so that they could see the value of Jesus because Jesus values us. What continued to motivate Paul? He says, not that I have already obtained this or am already perfect, but I press on to make it my own because Christ Jesus has made me his own. Beautiful. He recognized that in Christ are hidden all the treasures of wisdom and knowledge. In Christ are hidden all these things. One of my favorite verses, when I was going through a revival experience in my life, my first year of university, was Proverbs chapter 2, where we read, my son, if you receive my words and treasure my commands within you, so that you incline your ear to wisdom and apply your heart to understanding, yes, if you cry out for discernment and lift up your voice for understanding, if you seek her as silver and search for her as for hidden treasures, then you will understand the fear of the Lord and find the knowledge of God. For the Lord gives wisdom, from his mouth come knowledge and understanding. You see, friends, we have to
participate in this treasure hunt. We have to be willing to say, okay, God, you have sought after me as hidden treasure. And we have to put in the effort, just like so many people have done throughout human history, to find lost treasure. We have to go and turn to Scripture and put forth the exercise. Now, one of the best analogies that I have heard when it comes to studying the Scripture, now let's think about the field as being the Bible. The field is the Bible, because where do we find Christ? Most clearly, in the Bible. Yes, we can see Christ in nature, we can see Christ different places, but ultimately, the most clear special revelation we have of Christ is in the Word of God. So here is the field, and there are many people who have read through different parts of the Bible, and they have overlooked the treasure. They have seen, and they've just moved on. But we are to dig and look and be those treasure hunters as we read through the Word of God. Now, as I was saying, one of the best illustrations for studying the Bible that I've heard of is exercise. If you are out of shape, just like totally not active at all, and you start working out, like you lift some weights, you go on a run, whatever your choice activity is, frankly, about a week ago, I went a day hiking with some friends of mine that were on this long backpacking trip, and I just hiked with them for 4 miles. But I picked up one of my friend's 50-pound backpacking backpack. He was very happy that I did that for him, because he hiked 100-plus miles, and I was just going to carry it for 4 miles. And after 4 miles of walking with this bad boy, I was done. Why? Because I don't backpack regularly. I don't carry 50-pound weights walking around. And boy, my hips were sore and my calf. And, you know, oh, man, I was just done. Like, I called my wife after, and I was like, I feel like the worst piece of trash I've ever been in my entire life. I was just so done. Well, it was 4 miles there, and then I also hiked 4 miles back. Anyway, whatever. I was just done. I was exhausted. The point being, I don't do that regularly. But over time, if I picked up that backpack and I hiked a few miles every day and took sufficient rest, it would become easier for me, right? Like my friends who were just like walking, like, yeah, just 100 miles. We do this for our vacation. I'm like, wow, what a vacation. Not my first choice, but that's great. If you are out of shape and you start exercising, it's going to be hard. It's going to be terrible, and you're going to get sore, and you're going to be like, wow, I'm so bad at this, and it's terrible. But should you give up? That is a necessary step in the process of getting into shape, right? You go through that, and then your body starts to acclimate. It starts to build some muscle. It starts to be like, oh, wake-up call. Okay, this is the new you. Okay. And you start exercising, and then all of a sudden, after a few weeks, a few months, however long it takes of consistent, regular, habitual exercise and proper eating, all of a sudden, if you've been here before, you start to what? Crave it. You start to crave that exercise. And you're like, wow, I love doing this. And it becomes easy, and you're frolicking, and you're running around with 50 pounds, and you're like, it's nothing, right? Friends, this is just like Bible study. If you have not been hunting God's treasure in the Word of God for a while and you are out of spiritual shape, guess what? It's going to be hard. It's going to be boring. It's going to be annoying. You're going to get sore. You're going to all these things. But friends, just like getting into physical shape, getting into spiritual shape requires that same kind of diligent, habitual, consistent effort. Do you hear what I'm saying? And this is what we need. We need to value, right? If you search for her, if you value the Word of God, if you say, God, I know there's something precious in here, and you commit to searching, you commit to digging, the promise is given. Jesus says, ask, and it will be given to you. Seek, and you will find. Knock, and the door will be open to you.
This is a man named Forrest Fenn. He passed away a few years ago, but back in 2009, 2010, he was a bit of a modern-day Indiana Jones, and he had a lot of wealth from different artifacts and such. And he decided to put about $1 million worth of gold, coins, and treasure, and jewels, and precious treasure into this box, like 10 inches by 10 inches by 6 inches, right? And he put it all into this box, and then he went out into the Rocky Mountains somewhere, and he hid this box. True story. Has anyone heard of this before? Forrest Fenn? Okay, a few of you. And then he wrote and published a book called The Thrill of the Chase, and in that book, he wrote a poem. That in that poem, there were 9 clues to indicate the whereabouts of that hidden treasure. Forrest Fenn quite literally created for hundreds of thousands of people over the world a real-life, modern-day treasure hunt. How cool is that? And he hid this treasure. And for 10 years, literally estimated around 500,000 people, I mean, we don't know exactly, but 500,000 or more people searched up and down through the Rocky Mountains looking for, trying to figure out and crack the clues, and they created online Reddit threads and entire websites dedicated to the searching and solving of the riddles to find this $1 million treasure. In fact, over the course of the 10 years, 5 people looking for the treasure lost their lives. People quite literally died looking for this treasure. And after 10 years, there was a man, you can see the picture on the right, the treasure was found. Amazing. In 2020, a man found the treasure, he figured out the clues in the poem, found it, brought it back to Forrest. Forrest confirmed, yep, this is all it, and he went on to eventually sell all of the treasure that was worth around, actually, I think a little bit over $1 million when he sold it. Amazing. How cool is that? Now, if you knew about this, would you have gone looking a little bit? All right? I see at least one hand here. Man, you guys are not hardcore treasure hunters. But we are all supposed to be treasure hunters in a spiritual sense. Friends, people have literally given their lives hunting for this earth's riches. Friends, we need to be as serious, as committed, as deeply invested in digging in the Word of God, going through those aches and those pains and getting into spiritual shape as we look for the hidden treasure. But here's the thing. 500,000 people were looking for this treasure, and only one man walked away with the prize. But you know what's so beautiful about the gospel? It's a big enough prize pot for everybody. It's not just one winner, friends. You can be a winner, and you can be a winner, and you can be, and you can be. All of us, we can all search, and we can all find the treasure. Seek, Jesus says, and you will find. For everyone who asks receives, and he who seeks finds. And to him who knocks, it will be opened. One of my favorite quotes from a Christian author is found by C.S. Lewis. I've shared it before up front. I'm going to keep sharing it. It's one of my favorite quotes. It helped to open my eyes to becoming a true treasure hunter in my spiritual life. The author, C.S. Lewis, says, "Christianity, if false, is of how much importance? No importance. But if true, of how much importance? Infinite importance. The only thing it cannot be is moderately important." Friends, we have to look for this hidden treasure like it is our very lifeline, because quite literally it is. Eternal life is found only in Christ Jesus. We cannot live a life being 1 foot in the world and 1 foot
in the church. We have to fully recognize that the gospel requires all because Jesus gave all. And if we give any less than all, we're really giving none at all. And so these parables are a wake-up call for us to understand the kingdom of heaven, that God values you more than his own life. And that this should be the catalyst which prompts us to sell everything that we have, give up on everything that this world has to offer, and to seek after and find Jesus Christ and continue to stay in a living, abiding relationship with him. Amen? In closing, here's a song that I will not be singing, but I will be reading the lyrics, the words to this song, which I think are just so fitting in understanding the parable as I've explained it. The song is entitled, "He Saw Me." On a balcony of space stepped a pure and holy God, and in awesome solitude he stood alone. Not one faint star to give him light just in this lone and blackest night, but somehow, through all that darkness, he could see. He saw mountains high and lofty. He saw valleys lush and green. He saw babbling brooks, wild flowers grow. He even heard a robin sing. Then he felt a strange compassion, as close to love as pain can be. Standing out there in his tomorrow, he saw me. He saw me in his likeness. He saw me just like him, pure, clean, and holy, spotless, white within. And he saw me bound in heavy chains and longed to set me free. But he knew if I became like him, he must become like me. Friends, you are God's treasure. On a balcony of space, God looked out in something better than the Hubble, and he looked out and he saw you. And he said, "Wow, look at the value. Look at the amazing person that you are. Yes, you're broken. Yes, you're sinful." But he said, "If I just," he saw what we could become. And he said, "You're worth it. You are God's treasure." And the only question left to ask then is he yours? Is he yours? Dear Heavenly Father, I pray that in this past 40 minutes of me sharing what I understand to be the message, the teaching of this parable, I pray that those who have heard and listened to what I've shared have gotten a glimpse of the love that you have for us, a taste of the value that you have placed upon us. And I pray that with the same energy that you sought after us, that we may turn and seek after you with all our heart, with all our minds, with all of our strength. Lord, help us to be treasure finders. Help us to value you how you value us. We pray in Jesus' name, amen.

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It is so wonderful to be here together in God's house. We're going to start by singing, and we're going to start with When He Cometh, number 218. When He Cometh.

We're going to continue singing, and our next song will be Children of the Heavenly Father, number 101. Children of the Heavenly Father.

0: Amen. You may be seated. Thank you for singing.
1: Amen. Thank you so much for our song leaders. Welcome, everybody, to the Granite Bay Hilltop Church. I want to welcome those who I know are watching online or on AFTV, YouTube, one of the many outlets. And we hear wonderful testimonies. I meet people through the week. They say, oh, we watch your church service. So it's exciting to know the news is getting out there. Now, if you are watching or visiting today, you'll notice that our background is a little different. That's because we're just coming through a very exciting week of a VBS program, taking kids through an overview of the book of Revelation. I'll tell you, that was an amazing adventure. Pastor Lucas will be talking more about that and all the people involved, and how thankful we are the way the Lord blessed and all that. Now, I've got a question. If you are a regular member of this church, would you mind just raising your hand? All right. If you see someone around you without their hand up, will you turn and tell them, Happy Sabbath, we're glad you're here? Don't be bashful. We want everyone to get a welcome. And while they're doing that, I want to tell, if there are some here for the first time today, we always like to give people a gift. If this is your first time visiting the Granite Bay Hilltop Church, I wrote a book a few years ago. You know, I found people worry a lot. And it's called Finding Peace in a World of Worry. I actually gave it to the guy around the corner who runs the Subway shop. He read it. Next time I came, he gave me a free sandwich. He said, that book helped me so much. True story. So we will give you a free copy of this. All you need to do is in the back of the seats there or the pews, you'll see that there's a visitor card. Just fill that out. Give it to the people at the reception desk. This is for first-time visitors. They'll give you a copy. One per family. We hope that you'll share that with each other. A lot going on at the Granite Bay Hilltop Church, so we have a few announcements to share with you. First of all, growing and giving. This is the time of year when some people are being blessed in their vegetable gardens. You're going to see that out in the foyer. There's a place where you can donate. If you've got some extra fruits or vegetables, someone gave me 3 potatoes yesterday. And Karen got some tomatoes. And if you have a windfall and you say, I'd like to share some of this, or maybe you're in need. I know we have one member around the corner. I think he pays his tithe to Karen and I in apricots and things from the garden. But if you'd like to contribute to that, that's what that's for. That's for the growing and giving. I think it's a wonderful ministry. Today at 2 o'clock, we have, I think, what's going to be a very powerful special needs program. We've got some fathers who are going to be talking about when they lose a child, how it impacts them. And this is not just for people who have had that experience, but everybody, because it'll teach you how to minister to people that have these unique needs. That's a special needs program, 2 o'clock in the chapel today. Game night tonight, 6:30. And, of course, we're going to begin with devotion on up into the Sabbath, and there'll be some interesting games. We hope that you can come. It also helps if you can come tonight because we're going to be taking down a few of the props. So we'll have a little workforce after Sabbath to get ready for some things that are happening tomorrow. Which brings me to a sad announcement. We do have a memorial service tomorrow for Alicia Lucero, who fought a courageous battle against cancer, one of our church family here. That's 11 a.m. All of the members are welcome, and there's going to be a reception that will follow. At a big church like this, it's not shocking that you might have a sad announcement back-to-back. I got word this week that Sister Roberta Gerber, better known as Bobby, passed away. And, you know, she was born in China, grew up with a missionary family, had amazing stories to share. Her family called to let us know. They said they will be having a private service with the family, but they wanted her church family to know, and they thank you for your prayers and their support for her. Next Sabbath is a communion Sabbath, and it's always good to just prepare our hearts. It's an opportunity for us to sort of experience a rebaptism, a new beginning. Just make a note of that, plan on coming, and prepare inside and out. For those of you who are elders of the Granite Bay Hilltop Church, there's an elders meeting on Monday, and that is always followed by the church board meeting. For those who are board members, board meeting at 7 o'clock, elders meeting 6 p.m. Hilltoppers. I knew you might think these are people who are over the hill. Everyone 65 and over. I'm in that group. You're invited to come to the Bible study. I always think it's funny. They're meeting in the cradle roll room. But bring your lunch with you. They're going to be studying chapter 10 of Romans with Pastor Sean Brummond, and that's always an inspiring program. And Pastor Sean and Denise are going to lead out in this married couples event. It's going to be the 26th. That's Sunday next week. We've been up there. It's the closest you can get to heaven in California is when you go to Tahoe in the summer. And there is a beautiful bike trail. It's not dangerous or aggressive, but if you've never done this before, you will really be blessed. You want more information, you can text or call Pastor Sean on that. Summit Seekers, there was an email sent out for the registration link for the Leone Meadows Retreat. If you didn't receive it and you want to attend, there is a Summit Seekers Retreat at Leone. Call Debbie, and the number there is on the screen and in your bulletin. One of our elders and pastors, Pastor Michael Demian, is going to be returning to the Ukraine for an evangelistic program. He appreciates your help with that project, and you can donate towards that ongoing mission work. Now, just this last summer, we had a National Day of Prayer, and then there was a very special 250th anniversary celebration in the Capitol. I'd like to invite Emily and Jake to come out. They're going to give us a little report on some things that happened. I've got a little something to add to their report when they're done.
2: Okay, good morning, happy Sabbath. So a few months ago, I think you'll remember that we had a report in May for our trip in May, where we were able to get half of our bags passed out. So as soon as we got back, we decided to go for the fourth because we knew it would be an even bigger celebration with more people. So we wanted to reach more people and get all of the bags out. Our goal was 25,000, but the first time we only got about half done. So we wanted to go finish the job. We partnered with the Remnant Church in Maryland, and they actually filled the rest of the bags for us. It was about probably 12,000 bags they filled for us. So we didn't have to do that when we got there. So we could just show up and start handing them out. So this is just a photo of where we were standing. We were just right outside the entrance. As people were going in, we were passing them out. And then the security people came out and said, "We can't have you guys standing out here. It's a security nightmare with the bags." So we started passing them out as they were leaving. And you can see Pastor Jeff there passing them out to people in their cars. We were passing them out to people everywhere. So you can just see some people with the bags. So we did that for the first few days. And then on the fourth, they actually had to cancel the parade. There was a parade planned. Then we were just going to pass them out along the parade route, but it was canceled due to the heat. It was really hot. So they did an air show, and still tons of people came out, as you can see. There's a lot of people there. And this was just the corner that I was standing on with my team. And then Jake and Hoku were in different places, and they'll tell you about their experiences as well. But this is just where I was. So we just put on the boxes free bags, and people were just taking them left and right. So there's Hoku with his daughter. So there was 10 of us that went, and his daughter decided to come join us as well. And then I'm going to let them tell their side, what happened on their sides, and then we'll go back to the slides.
3: Yeah, so I was on the side closest to, I would guess you would say, the north entrance to the fair. But what's really cool about what happened on the 4th, she said the parade was canceled. But there were so many providential events that happened that day. And Satan likes to attack you early. So we couldn't find parking on the day of the 4th. The day of the 3rd, we were really close. But the day of the 4th, there was no parking. It was, four blocks away? So we had a box truck about four blocks away, and we had dollies that we were literally carting back and forth. It was 107 degrees, 100% humidity. So that part was not fun, but God really worked everything out. And due to the parade not being there, everyone was gathered at the entrance. Then there were storm warnings. Then there was thunderstorms. And then they ended up canceling the fair. So everyone was out, and we got so much foot traffic that I don't think we would have gotten rid of all of the bags and all the books unless these providential things happened.
1: Amen.
3: So it was a real testament to God's power. He still lives, he still reigns, and he wants this message gotten out. So I'll pass it up to Hoku.
4: So we read in Luke chapter 5, verses 3 through 6, that an account of when Jesus was talking with the disciples, specifically Simon Peter. He had just got done feeding the multitude with his word, and he had asked Simon Peter to take him out to deeper water so he could throw the nets down. And Simon was like, "Lord, we've been fishing all night, and we haven't caught anything, but I'll listen and do what you said." So he takes him out to the deeper water, casts the net, and they bring up the first cast. They bring up so much fish, an overwhelmingly abundance of fish. And what's really interesting here is that really kind of correlates directly to literature evangelism. So the success does not come because of any skill or special talent that we possess. It comes through the obedience and the word to the word of God. We are not to look to ourselves nor compare ourselves to others with discouraging words such as, "I'm not confident enough," or "I don't know how to do these things," or "I am too old or too young." The Spirit of Prophecy states this in Ministry of Healing, page 200. "He will guide his people and give skill and understanding in the work they are called to do. He will give wisdom to those who strive to do their duty conscientiously and intelligently." So if you're like me and thinking, "I am not called to do the work," or "How do I know that I am called?" Remember that we are all called, but few answer. Brothers and sisters, the harvest is truly great, but the laborers are oh so few. Please answer the call today.
2: So once we were done passing all the bags out, we got them all out, praise the Lord. So once we got them all out, we were able to have a little bit of fun. We were looking forward to some fireworks, but due to the weather and other things, they weren't due to start until around midnight. And we were exhausted from the day, so we decided, oh, let's just go home, and I guess we won't see the fireworks. But the truck that I was in actually took a wrong turn, and we ended up on the freeway where the fireworks started. So we were able to see them after all. So this is where we were waiting for the fireworks. We were just waiting to see if we were able to see them or not, because they were originally scheduled for 10:30 at night, but weren't starting until midnight. There's our group, minus Jake. He was in a different area at this time, but there's some of our group, some of the Remnant Church people with us as well. And this is where we stopped to watch fireworks, just on the freeway. We kind of stopped the freeway for a little bit. So I just wanted to share a few photos. And then this was the finale, which was pretty cool. And I feel like that the Lord also blessed us in this because he knew that we had worked hard. He knew that we wanted to have a little fun and enjoy some time while we were there too. So he provided this beautiful place for us to see. We wouldn't have been able to see these at any other vantage point, so we were really grateful. And then on Sunday, we decided to take some bikes and some scooters and drove right around the city. We went to Washington Monument and Lincoln Memorial. And then the last day, I wasn't there, so I'm going to have Jake tell you about the last day.
3: The last day was quite interesting. And I think this is really pertinent, not so much about our last day, but about that we are really in a spiritual battle. And Satan was really upset at what we did. So the night we were supposed to fly home, our flight ended up being delayed due to weather. And being in the military, I've flown through much worse weather. But for whatever reason, they decided to delay it, and we all got off the plane. Got it back on the plane three times. About 11 hours later, they finally canceled the flight. So we had a last day to do some more sightseeing with the rest of our group. And it really bonded us closely, really created some new friendships. So God always provides. And even when Satan attacks, he always turns something beautiful out of it.
1: Amen. As full of thank you very much, Emily and Jake and others. That there's a big team that went. They gave out these bags. That little bag said Liberty 250, had Amazing Facts magazine, America in Prophecy. It's the great controversy book called The Fall and Rise of Jerusalem, a sharing book, a card that takes them to the Armageddon website. They gave out thousands of these. And between the National Day of Prayer and the 4th of July, people sent me pictures from Fox News and MSNBC of people holding our material. And it was reported on in the National Catholic Reporter. One of the reporters picked up our bag and started to, well, they weren't totally happy about, but they didn't say anything was untrue. They just said, these Protestants are still stuck in the past. And so anyway, it was very effective, and we want to thank them for their dedication in doing this. Let's stand together, and we'll bring our singers out as we enter into worship for our call to worship.

0: Let's pray. Dear Lord God, thank you for this beautiful Sabbath. Thank you for the hope that we have in you, that one day soon we will leave this world of darkness behind and we will go home to where we belong. Thank you for the blessed hope and the assurance that we have in Scripture. Lord, please allow us to leave this place of worship knowing that we came, we met you, and allow us to leave better than when we arrived. Allow us to be blessings, Lord, to come not only to receive a blessing, but to be a blessing. Thank you. I ask in Jesus' name, amen. You may be seated.
1: Good morning and happy Sabbath, church family. Now is the time in our service where we receive our tithes and offerings. And here at Granite Bay Church, we will collect our tithes and offerings at the end of the service. The deacons will be available to collect the tithes and offering as you leave the church today. Now, those of you who have been studying this quarter's Sabbath school lesson, it's on the books of Corinthians. And this week's lesson was on church unity. Now, this is a very important topic. It was so important that Paul devoted nearly the entirety of the first four chapters of 1 Corinthians to this topic. Now, Jesus also, in his last moments before he went back to be with his Father, in the upper room, devoted time to the topic of unity as well. Now, after he had washed the disciples' feet and

0: one another. So I want you to take a little mental journey with me. Now, I'm sure for those of us with some gray hair or maybe a little less hair, we can remember a time in society when the temperature of the conversations in society was not quite so hot, when the general tone was more polite than polarized, when there was more discourse than discord, right? So the real problem becomes, and the devil is pleased when this same tone and temperature can make its way into our conversations in the church, right? Because the world around us is filled with people who are looking for something that the world cannot give. They're looking for the hope and peace that only can be found in Christ Jesus. But when they see the same spirit of the world in the church, in our conversations, it's so easy for them to continue to walk on by. So with that, I would encourage, as we are about to collect and contribute our tithes and offerings, that each of us collectively think about how are we contributing as individuals to the tone and the temperature of dialogues. And I would encourage each of us this week, when you find someone who is looking to engage in a fiery conversation with you, make sure that you are bringing the water hose instead of gasoline to that conversation. Amen. And I'll leave you with this one thought here from the book Conflict and Courage. It says, the strongest witness that God has sent his Son into the world is the existence of harmony and union among men of varied dispositions who form his church. Christians are all members of one family, all children of the same Heavenly Father, with the same blessed hope of immortality. Very close and tender binds should be the tie that binds them together. Let us not love in word, but the apostle writes, but in deed and in truth. Let us pray. Father God, today as we contribute our tithes and offerings, Lord, we do so with unity of belief in your soon coming, Lord. We ask that you would take these tithes and offerings, make them useful for the building up and enlarging of your church, Lord, that souls might be won for your kingdom. And we ask that you would help each of us, Lord, to contribute with our thoughts, our actions, our interactions with all those around us to the unity in the faith that you so desire for your church. We ask and pray these things in Jesus' name. Amen. And now we'd like to invite all of the children and young people to make their way up to the stage for the children's story.
1: Happy Sabbath, church family. Where are all the kids?

0: Okay, good morning, everyone. Happy Sabbath.
1: Happy Sabbath.
0: Did you all have fun this week? Who went to VBS? A lot of you guys, yeah. Did you all have fun?
1: Yeah.
0: Yeah, we had a lot of fun with all the games and the snacks and the stories and all the things we got to do. You know, sometimes when we have a lot of fun, and there's so much going on, and we have a lot of friends to talk with, we tend to lose things, right? We tend to lose a lot of things. You know, there was a lot of things that were left behind by a lot of kids this week, and we end up with a lost and found. Do you know what's in the lost and found? Let's look in here.
2: Oh,
0: we have a lot of water. Anybody's water bottle? No?
3: No, this is actually a lost and found item, so if it's yours, come get it afterwards.
0: We do lose a lot of things, and sometimes we like to look for things that

0: You've forgotten because we need them. So what else is in here?
1: A purse. That could be a purse. Valuable. Again, ooh, from the actual lost and found.
2: Hair clips.
0: Hair clips. Anybody?
1: Oh, a map from another VBS. Jump rope.
0: Who lost a jump rope?
1: We have just the left shoe, not the right.
0: One shoe. Parents, anybody missing a shoe? So what happens is when you forget about something and you don't look for it, it ends up staying in the lost and found forever. Sometimes we lose things that are very important, though. And important things usually get found, like a purse, except that one, a phone. Is there something else that's important in there?
1: Let's see. There's a sock, a bag, we've got some ants and an orange.
0: Oh, okay.
1: Snakes, sunglasses.
0: Oh, no. Snakes, glasses, what else?
1: Yarn.
0: Yeah, who left that? An
1: exercise pad. Oh. Let's see. Oh, I think I found something important.
0: Oh, no. Someone forgot their Bible. That's sad. That's been sitting in the lost and found all week.
1: Uh-oh.
0: You know what that means. Someone hasn't been studying their Bible all week. Where's your Bible? It's at home? Okay. Okay. You know what? Sometimes our Bibles can get lost in plain sight. Do we sometimes forget our Bible? We know where it's at. It's sitting on our shelf, on our coffee table. But it gets forgotten and it doesn't get opened. But just like we learned this week, you all are not too young to open the Bible and read things that are super important for us. You all can open your Bibles every single day because there's things that we can lose that are super important, more important than a physical Bible. What else is important in there that we can lose if we don't open our Bible every day? Oh. Can we end up losing our crown if we don't study our Bible every day and make Jesus our friend? What else can we lose out in? Oh. Do you all recognize that book? What is that book? That's the book of life, not the book of life, but this is our book of life, where all the kids got to fingerprint who wanted to be in the book of life at the end of VBS. But I just want to remind you all so that we don't lose out on really important things that we all want, our crown and to be in the book of life. Don't forget to open your Bibles.
1: Okay. Okay, we would like to share with the church family the theme songs that we've been singing all week. So I'd like to invite the choristers out to help us, and group leaders, if you'd like to come down and join us on the side, please. Please do. And kids, we're going to go ahead and stand up and sing our theme song, okay? So go ahead and stand up right where you are.

Happy Sabbath, Family Church. Now again, Happy Sabbath. Yes, we're so glad to be here for exalting the name of Jesus together. Also, I'm so happy because today is my birthday. Yes, so this is a gift for God coming here and sharing this message. And I hope this message receiving your heart. Be ready for... Take this message. God bless you.

0: Happy Sabbath. Please stand for scripture reading. Today we will be reading from Revelation 15, verses 2 through 4. Then, and I saw something like a sea of glass mingled with fire, those who have the victory over the beast, over his image, and over his mark, and over the number of his name, standing on the sea of glass, having harps of God. They sing the song of Moses, the servant of God, and the song of the Lamb, saying, Great and marvelous are your works, Lord God Almighty. Just and true are your ways, O King of the saints. Who shall not fear you, O Lord, and glorify your name? For you alone are holy, for all nations shall come and worship before you, for your judgments have been manifested. Please remain standing.
1: At this time, if there is anyone who has any special prayer requests that they would like to bring to the Lord, we invite you to come to the front as we sing our prayer song.

Let all who are able please kneel. Father God, we come before you on this Sabbath day and want to praise your name. We thank you for the opportunity that you've given us to come here to church today as fellow believers in you, unified in the hope that we have in you, Lord, the hope in your soon coming and the hope of salvation that we have in you. We ask today that in the many prayer requests that are here, Lord, we see many activities of this church. We give you praise and thanks for the successful Vacation Bible School program and all of the children and young people that we saw here on the stage today. Lord, we ask that you would please touch their hearts and bring these little children close to you, Lord. They're the future of our church, but they're also a present mission field for you, Lord. We ask that you would be with them and help them as they grow, watch over them and guide their paths as you have promised to do in this, in your word. We also ask today, Father, that you would be with all of the unspoken prayer requests that we know are represented here in, amongst our entire church. We know that there may be people struggling with health issues, Lord. We ask that you would put your healing hand upon them. We know that there are challenges, not only here locally, but also around the world, Lord. We see people struggling after the disasters around the world, earthquakes, wars, and rumors of wars, Lord. And we know that the suffering that comes about as a result of these things breaks your heart, Lord. And we ask, Lord, that you would comfort these individuals, but also help us as a church to minister to these individuals as well and be your present hands and feet to touch their real felt needs. Father, we also ask that you would please be with Pastor Lucas today as he brings us your word. Let your word be heard, Lord, that we might be touched from your throne of grace today. We ask and pray these things in Jesus' name. Amen.

Happy Sabbath, church. I hope you're having a wonderful day so far. Sabbath days are always wonderful, in my opinion. Now, you can see that, we've already mentioned it, right? The stage is beautiful. We have the Tree of Life. We have the prophetic books of the Bible. We have what we can only imagine, you know, the little that we can imagine, the New Jerusalem, the Sea of Life, and all of these things. So it's been a wonderful week. The kids had a lot of fun. And, you know, VBS is a yearly activity here at Granite Bay. We started in this building about 6 years ago. This is our sixth iteration of our VBS. And I would just like to appreciate everyone that is involved, all the way from the kids that come, the kids that are part of it, that go to the different classes, all the way to those who show up in the background, supporting, bringing. Some people, they don't even come to the week itself, but they come in the previous weeks to help with all the decorations and the crafts. And so there are so many people. Just for us to have an idea, how many kids do we have here today, kids, that participated in VBS? Can you stand up, please? The kids. Where are our kids? All right, you can look around. And you can see, yes, all the kids that participated, not a staff yet, just the kids, all right? We had kids, stay standing up. We had about 220 kids signed up, and we had, on average, 205 children that came at least one day. So it's a big event. And I heard a statistic that I don't know if I understood it wrong, so I'm not going to tell you the statistic itself, but the majority of the kids are kids that we got to meet here for the first time. Kids that are coming either from the community or from another church in the surrounding area. So be welcome, kids. We're so happy that you are here. Now, as a show of hands, or not a show of hands, standing up, how many teens, like counselors, staff, how many of you participated? Please stand up, staff. Staff, counselors, hall monitors. All right. So you can see we had about 40 of these teenagers, right, young people, that they were here helping us, they were leading the kids. It's a great opportunity for them, because just a few years before, they were the little kids that were being led, and now they're leading the little kids, right? So it's a great opportunity for them. Now, we had it was over 100, but they're not here because a big part of them were in the media team. But just so that the church can see, how many adults did we have participating, helping with the crafts, helping? Please stand up. Adults that were involved, all in all, where are you? The adults that were involved in the crafts, maybe preparing before, maybe supporting. These are our adults that helped. So all in all, if the church can see, this is an event that includes more than 300 people, all right? 300 people helping, about a third of the church involved in organizing and helping. Now, the thing is that we have so many people involved. There were ladies that were here up to like midnight the night before the VBS began, helping, organizing, cutting, and I don't have the time or the memory to go through all the names, but we have so many people. We have some people that they were required, please stay standing up, everyone. We had some people that were asked to help 2 days before the VBS actually started. For example, we have Caleb Mojica. I don't know if he's here or if he's in the kitchen. Caleb, I asked him Sabbath. The program started on Monday. Caleb agreed to help out on Sabbath last minute, and he came the entire week, right? We have so many individuals that did things like that, that they gave their time, their resources, their energy. Now, it would be impossible for us to have an event like this without leadership, right? Leadership it's a godly thing. God places leaders to coordinate, to organize, to problem solve. And for the past 6 years, we've been blessed with many people that assume the roles of leadership, but we have two special people that assume that role, that guide, that are there, that are very patient. I've had the privilege to work along these two ladies, and they are so helpful, and we're blessed to have them, which are Kate and Daniela. And their husbands, Ernie and Mike, that they say nothing of this, but they were here weeks before helping them build these sets, all right? So I would like to appreciate the Garza and the Moreland family. They're so helpful. For I believe 4 years, Daniela would travel from Costa Rica to the U.S. to help this program. So she would give her vacations to be able to help. So ladies, we appreciate you. Thank you so much. Mike, Ernie, you as well. Thank you. Everyone, you can sit down. This is our VBS crew.
So VBS is always, it's a blessing. The kids get to come and they get to participate and learn and grow and have fellowship. It's such a blessed moment, a blessed event. And this year, Pastor Doug, because this year Amazing Facts was involved and they did recordings and they helped a lot. So this year, Pastor Doug was the one teaching up front and they went through the book of Revelation. So you can imagine the book of Revelation to kids. You need to, you know, I'm always impressed when I see Pastor Doug being able to hold the attention of kids for like, you know, 30 minutes, 35 minutes. It's a challenge. I'll tell you, as a children's pastor, one of the biggest challenges of my life is being able to hold the attention of kids for more than 5 minutes, right? It's a challenge. And so it was a blessing. And so they were covering, we covered the book of Revelation in all of its details. So I thought that we could today go through the topic of the book of Revelation. But I feel that at Granite Bay, we're covered on that. We do a lot of prophetic content. We love prophecy. After all, it's one of the highlights of the Bible, of the gospel. So today, I wanted to cover something that kind of goes along with that, but with a little twist, you know? So that's what we're going to do. Before we get started, I'd like to invite you to bow your head and let's say a word of prayer. Dear Lord God, thank you so much, because you are present. You are a God that is present. You are a God that is transparent. You are a God that teaches. Thank you so much for being the God that you are. And thank you for giving us the privilege, Lord, to participate in the redemption story with you, to go through life, to go through the day-to-day having you as our constant companion. And Lord, now as we open your word and we make a comparison, we compare two moments in the Bible, I ask you to bring out the truths that you have in store for us. Allow the human instrument to fall into the background of the message and allow your name and your name only to be glorified. I thank you in Jesus' name, amen. If I were to ask you, what the most important story in the Old Testament was, we would probably get a bunch of different answers. We could get, for example, the creation story, right? The week of creation. I mean, the first 11 chapters of the Bible, and in special, the first two chapters of the Bible, two or three, depending on what you're looking at, that will define the way that you look at the rest of the Bible. You could also talk about the flood, the Tower of Babel. We could talk about the reign of David. We could talk about the conquest of Canaan. There are so many stories that we could point to, right? Daniel and the lions, then David and Goliath. But if you were to ask the biblical authors themselves, the answer would be unmistakable. You would get the same answer from the biblical authors. Because again and again, when they want to describe who God is, his identity, they don't point to the Eden first. They don't point to David's rule. They don't point to the lion's den. They point back to one defining event. What's that event? Can anyone guess? The Exodus. Good job, Chris. They point back to the Exodus. Because the Exodus became Israel's gospel even before there were gospels. It was the story that they never stopped telling. It was the event that shaped their identity, their worship, their hope, even their understanding of salvation. It was the Exodus. But there's something even more remarkable that goes along with this, which is when we arrive now at the last book of the Bible, the book of the revelation of Jesus Christ, the book that unveils the end of history, it would be easy for us to expect the Apostle John to move on to new symbols, to new signs, to new imagery, to new language. All of that could be expected because, after all, Revelation, it's about the future. It's about the end. Or at least we would think so. But instead of that, something unexpected happens. The farther that we read into Revelation, the farther back into the story of the Exodus we seem to travel. You see, John, he describes terrible plagues falling upon the earth. Isn't that familiar? Haven't we seen that before? He introduces the lamb whose blood delivers God's people. Isn't that familiar? Haven't we seen that before somewhere else in the Bible? He tells us about an oppressive power demanding absolute, complete, and total allegiance. Doesn't that sound familiar? He hears a divine command coming from God, calling God's people to come out before the judgment falls. Where have we heard that before? And then, John gives us a glimpse into the future.
after the conflict, before the final judgments are unfolded in all of their terrible detail, heaven pulls back the curtain for just a moment, and he sees the redeemed of God standing upon a sea of glass mingled with fire in Revelation chapter 15. And the Bible describes that they have gained the victory over the beast, over his image, over his mark, and over the number of his name. And they're doing something. In Revelation 15, they're standing upon the sea of glass mingled with fire, and they're not just there doing nothing, they're doing something. What are they doing? What are they doing upon the sea of glass mingled with fire? The Bible says that they're singing. They sing. And they're not singing the song of Adam, they're not singing the song of Abraham, or the song of David, or the song of Peter, or of Paul. They're not even singing a song written in heaven for heaven. They're singing, does anyone remember the name of their song? The song of Moses, but it's not just the song of Moses. The song of Moses and of the? And of the Lamb. And I want you to think about that, because that's what we're talking about this morning. If Revelation is the culmination of redemption, if it is the greatest victory the universe has ever witnessed, why would heaven reach back and recycle, reach back nearly 1,500 years to recycle the soundtrack of the Exodus, where there was the song of Moses? Why would the final generation, the last generation, sing the anthem of an ancient nation standing upon the shores of the Red Sea? Unless those are not two different stories. Unless the Exodus was never just about escaping Egypt. Unless the crossing of the Red Sea was never just a miracle for one nation. Unless God was doing something far greater than rescuing the Israelites from bondage. What if God was rehearsing history? What if the Exodus was a prophetic pattern, a divine template, a preview of how God would one day rescue his people again? Not from Pharaoh this time, but from the powers of this world. Not from Egypt, but from Babylon. Not into an earthly Canaan, but into his heavenly kingdom. And if that's true, then Revelation is much more than a book about beasts and trumpets and mysterious symbols. It's a story about the final Exodus. Now, what that means is that the most important question, it's not whether we understand every single little symbol in Revelation. The crucial, more urgent question is, have we learned the lessons of the Exodus? Because I'll tell you, the people that stand on the shores of the sea of glass mixed with fire, they're very similar to the same people that were standing on the shores of the Red Sea. They trust the same God. They follow the same Lamb. They walk the same path of faith. And when they finally arrive on heaven's shores, the only song can actually tell their story. It's the same song that began on the shores of another sea thousands of years before. You see, God didn't reveal the book of Revelation into a vacuum. It was written, immersed into the rest of the Bible, the rest of Scripture. I think we delude ourselves when and if we think that the New Testament, it's a standalone part of the Bible, that the Old Testament doesn't matter anymore. Because when you read the New Testament, the prophets, the prophecies, the foundation of the gospel, it's found in the Old Testament. After all, it's the Bible that Jesus, that the apostles, it's the Bible that they had. And so every symbol, every image, every vision, it's woven together with threads that come from the Old Testament. Bible students have long ago, Pastor Doug referenced this week, Bible students have long understood that there are hundreds of allusions in the Hebrew scriptures in the book of Revelation. And something incredible happens when you start connecting the dots. Again and again, these dots, they keep leading back to one place, which was the Exodus. It's almost as if the story could not be told. The story of the end could not be told without borrowing the language coming from the Old Testament. And that shouldn't surprise us, because God has never been in the business of just repeating history. Does God just repeat history? No. God redeems history. He takes what he's done before and he expands it until it reaches its ultimate fulfillment. You see, the book of Exodus reveals, and the story of the Exodus, it reveals a pattern. It's a prophecy wrapped in history. It's a rehearsal for the final act of redemption.
Look carefully at the parallels, and it becomes impossible for you to ignore it. The story begins with God's people living in captivity. Look at what we find in Exodus chapter 3, verse 7, where God turns to Moses at the burning bush, and he says, "I have indeed seen the misery of my people in Egypt. I have heard them crying out because of their slave drivers, and I am concerned about their suffering." You see, to the children of Israel, their labor belonged to Pharaoh. Their future seemed to belong to Pharaoh. Even their children's future seemed to belong to Pharaoh. Everything in Egypt demanded one thing. Everything about Egypt demanded one thing: absolute and total allegiance. Now, when you turn to the pages of Revelation, the names might have changed, but the conflict has not changed. Egypt has now become Babylon. Pharaoh has become the beast. Chains have become deception. Brick kilns have become economic pressure. Taskmasters have become systems of worship. But beneath all of the changing symbols, the ancient question remains exactly the same. Who owns God's people? Who has the right to command their loyalty? Who deserves their worship? You see, the first Exodus, it went way beyond political liberation, because at its core was a worship crisis. It was a crisis of worship. Do you remember Pharaoh's first response to Moses when Moses tells him to let his people go? Pharaoh says the following. He says, "Who is the Lord that I should obey him and let Israel go? I do not know the Lord, and I will not let Israel go." That's what Pharaoh said. And that question, it echoes through the entire book of Exodus. It wasn't just about Israel leaving Egypt. The heart of the matter is, who is truly king? Who's the king? Now, you need to listen carefully to Revelation, especially chapters 13 and 14, because the beast gathers the world to worship. And friends, we're living in that time. The beast gathering people to worship. False systems of religion. Images are erected. Allegiance is demanded. Economic participation becomes tied to obedience. And once again, humanity is forced to answer the oldest question in history, which is, who is your Lord? This has happened before. But I want you then to notice something even more extraordinary. Because before either deliverance, before the deliverance in Egypt and the final deliverance that we find in the book of Revelation, God speaks. To Moses, God says, "I am sending you to Pharaoh." But then, to his last day end time church, God says, "Come out of her, my people." Now, the wording is different. The direction is different. God says, "Go to Moses and come out to us," to the end time church. But the heart of God's message, it's identical. Before he pours out judgment, he calls. Before he rescues, he invites. Before he destroys, he warns. That is the character of God. You see, God has never delighted in judgment. Judgment is God's strange work. The Bible says that God delights in mercy. Mercy is his first work. Even Egypt received opportunity after opportunity to repent. Every plague of Egypt was another invitation, another chance, another appeal. And the same is true in Revelation. Although the chronology might be different, and let's not lose the forest for the trees. This isn't that kind of sermon. The chronology might be different, but even amid warning and amid prophecy, heaven's voice still pleads, "Come out! Come out!" And I want you to notice how astonishing that is. God never, never begins with destruction. He begins with an invitation. But eventually, there comes a moment when mercy rejected becomes judgment received. And once again, this has happened before. Because now in Egypt, the plagues begin. The water, the pain, the frogs, the locusts, the fire, the hail, the darkness, the death, the unraveling of creation itself. Just read Exodus and then read Revelation. The similarities, friends, they're too deliberate to dismiss as coincidence. You see, God, through John, wants us to remember Egypt. But there's something deeper happening beneath the surface. Many people read the plagues just as punishments. That's all they see the plagues as being. But the Bible does present the plagues as being something different, at least something more.
Because the plagues, in addition to being God's judgment, which they are also revelations. In Egypt, every plague dismantled a false god. The Nile could not save. The sun could not save. The livestock gods could not save. The fertility gods could not save. Everything that Pharaoh trusted in crumbled beneath him. One by one, every object of misplaced trust collapsed before the living God. The plagues didn't simply expose Egypt's weakness. It exposed their worship as being false, as being weak. Now you read Revelation again, and the judgments at the final book of Scripture, they also serve as both judgments and revelations. Because what we find in Revelation is that human power cannot save. Political systems, political parties, presidents and governors, they cannot save. Economic systems cannot save. Military strength cannot save. $1 trillion in a military budget cannot save. False religion cannot save. Babylon cannot save. One by one, everything that humanity trusted in, apart from God, begins to collapse beneath its own weight. Because judgment has always been God's way of revealing reality. God tears away every illusion until only the truth remains. And standing in the middle of both stories, of all things, is what? A lamb. A lamb. We had a very sweet lamb here this whole week with the kids. Her name was Mabel. And while Dr. Carey was explaining the different aspects of the lamb was bleeding the whole time. It was the cutest thing. At the middle of the story of Revelation and of Exodus, you find a lamb. Again, that's no accident. Before Israel ever left Egypt, before the plagues could be forgotten, before the sea ever opened, God pointed his people toward a lamb. Not toward an army, not toward a revolution, not toward an empire or a king or a leader or a president. God pointed the people to a lamb. Its blood marked the difference between life and death. And centuries later, John looks into the heavens and he sees history reaching its climax. And once again, a lamb leading to redemption. In the first Exodus, we find a lamb whose blood delivers one nation. In the final Exodus, it's centered around a lamb whose blood redeems and delivers the world. The deeper we look, the harder it becomes to escape the conclusion. These are not two unrelated stories. This is one story told twice. And if everything that we've seen so far has happened before, what's our response? What should we do? We should prepare ourselves for what comes next. Because neither Exodus nor Revelation reaches its climax with the plagues. The climax of both stories comes when God's people find themselves trapped before an impossible sea. And that's where we get the greatest lesson of faith that's about to unfold. Every story has a moment where everything hangs on a balance, a cliffhanger, if you will. This is that moment. The plagues are over. The blood has been placed on the doorposts. Israel has finally left Egypt. For the first time in centuries, they breathe the air of freedom. Can you imagine what they must have been thinking? Put yourself in the place of these people that just left centuries of bondage. They might be thinking, "We made it. The worst is behind us. God has delivered us." But then, they arrive at a sea. And suddenly, everything that they thought they knew about God's plan begins to unravel. Mountains to one side, wilderness to the other. The sea stretches endlessly before them. And behind them, the dust starts to arise. Pharaoh is coming. The same God who had demonstrated his power by demolishing Egypt through 10 miraculous plagues, that same God has now led his people not around the obstacle, but directly into it. Think about that. I want you to think about that. It wasn't an accident. It wasn't a wrong turn. It wasn't Moses getting lost in the wilderness. Maybe his GPS wasn't working. It wasn't that. This was God himself choosing the route. The God who could have led them
by countless other roads, intentionally led them to a place with no human solution. Have you ever wondered why? Why? Why would God do this? Why would the God who had just delivered his people appear to then trap them? The reason is because there are things that God can teach at the edge of an impossible sea that cannot be learned anywhere else. I'll repeat that. There are things that God can only teach at the edge of an impossible sea that cannot be learned anywhere else. You see, until now, Israel had seen God work, but now they would have to trust him when his work made no sense. The greatest test of faith, it's not believing that God can perform miracles. The greatest test of faith is continuing to follow him when obedience seems to have brought you into an impossible situation. This is where many believers live. We assume that if we are following God, the road should become easier, right? We have God on our side. That obstacles mean that we have missed his will. That hardship must be evidence that God has abandoned us. But Exodus tells a different story. The book of Exodus, it reveals something different about God. You see, sometimes the clearest evidence that you are exactly where God wants you to be is that there is no way forward except through him. Again, sometimes the clearest evidence that you are precisely where God wants you to be is where there is no solution. There's no way out except through him. Now, that's infuriating to us sometimes. I get it. But how else would we learn dependence? And then comes one of the most astonishing commands in all of Scripture, where the Bible tells us in Exodus 14, verse 15, it says, God tells Moses, tell the Israelites to move on. Move on? Move on into what? Into the sea? Imagine hearing that command before seeing the miracle. God didn't first part the waters and then ask Israel to walk. He asked them to walk before they could see the dry path in the middle of the waters. Can you imagine the conversations among them? Moses has lost his mind. He's gone crazy. He's lost it. There is no path. There's no bridge. There's no boat. There's only water. And that's precisely the point, friends. Because after all, who could ever imagine, who would have guessed that the sea was an option? Who could have guessed that the sea was the way out? Faith has never been the ability to see God's solution. Faith is willingness to trust God's direction before his solution becomes visible. And that's why the greatest miracle out of the Exodus, it was not the parting of the Red Sea. The greatest miracle happened in the heart of the first person willing to take a step toward that sea that still looked impossible. That was the greatest miracle. Every miracle in Scripture begins where human certainty ends. And that's exactly why God, through John, takes us back to this moment. When Revelation reaches its climax, what does John see? He doesn't see a mountain. He doesn't see a wilderness. He doesn't see a battlefield or a pit. John sees a sea. Revelation 15, verse 2 says, "And I looked, and I saw what looked like a sea of glass, glowing with fire." Why a sea? Why a sea? It's because God wants every student of Scripture to remember another sea. Much more than just escaping Egypt, the Red Sea was a prophecy. After all, what is a sea of glass mixed with fire if not another Red Sea? Just as Israel stood with an enemy behind them and an impossible sea, an impossible future before them, so God's final people will stand in a world where every earthly security has disappeared. The kingdoms of this earth will promise safety, but they cannot save. The markets will promise stability, but they cannot save. Political power cannot save. Religious institutions cannot save. Human strength cannot save. You being clever and smart cannot save you. Everything that is trusted apart from God will collapse, just as Egypt's gods collapsed before the plagues. There will come a moment when the only way forward, is the way that God opens.
not the way that we design, not the way that we understand, and I struggle with this one. Because I'm one of those people that I want to know, I want to understand. You know, one of the difficulties, one of the challenges of being a pastor is that it's difficult to open up. I think it's difficult to open up. Because sometimes, and it's just the way that the world works, but sometimes you're expected to know all the answers. We don't know all the answers. I don't have all the answers. I have some colleagues that have more answers than I do. They're very smart, but they don't have all the answers either. My dad, who is my hero, he doesn't have all the answers. Where do you go when you have questions that bother you and you don't, where do you go? So that's one of the difficulties. And this is one of my greatest difficulties. It's not understanding. Why does God operate this way? And, you know, the human temptation is to offer different solutions. Well, God could do this. God could have done that. God can still do this. Why is he going this way? I just don't get it. So one of the greatest difficulties in the Christian life, it's believing God's direction even when you don't see the solution. It's the way that God provides. It's his MO. And then here in the story, John notices something extraordinary. The redeemed, they're standing on the sea. You see, in Exodus, the sea was an obstacle. But in Revelation, the sea, it becomes a platform. What once inspired terror becomes the stage upon which heaven celebrates God's faithfulness. The very place that looked like death has now become the place of victory. And so then, because of that, they sing. They open their mouths and they sing. Despite the difficult journey, despite their struggle, despite their questions, they sing. They sing because they discovered that every impossible step that God ever asked them to take was leading them somewhere that they could never have imagined. And what do they sing? What's the name of the song that they sing? Say it again. The song of? And of the? Do you hear what heaven is saying? The song that once echoed off the shores of the Red Sea now echoes across the Sea of Glass. It's no longer the song of a saved nation or a nation delivered from Egypt. It has now become the song of those who have come through the final Exodus, the anthem of those who refused to bow to the beast, who chose allegiance to the Lamb when compromise promised safety, who trusted God when obedience seemed to have them trapped between the enemy behind them and an impossible future before them, who discovered, as Israel once did, that God's greatest miracles often begin when every human solution comes to its end. That's why this song, the name of the song again, the song of? And of the? That's why this song has two names. The song of Moses, because it remembers the first Exodus. And the song of the Lamb, because the first Exodus was never the final destination. It always pointed to Christ and to the greater deliverance that he would accomplish. From the blood on the doorposts to the blood on the cross. From the shores of the Red Sea to the sea of glass mingled with fire. From Egypt to the New Jerusalem. It has always been one story, one deliverer, one people, and one song. You see, the question that Revelation leaves echoing in every heart, it's this. It's, will we trust the Lamb while we are still standing in front of the sea? So here we are. Here is God's church. 2026, California, USA, this is where we are. We're not standing on the shores of the Red Sea anymore. We're not standing yet on the shores of the Sea of Glass. We are somewhere in between these two seas. And that's where every one of us lives, between these two seas. The Exodus is behind us. The final Exodus is before us. And every day we're deciding in which direction we will walk. That's why Revelation does not end with beasts, or plagues, or Babylon, or even judgment. It ends with a people who followed the Lamb wherever he went, a people who refused to bow down when the world bowed down, a people who trusted what they could not see, a people who discovered God's direction could always be trusted, even when his solution remained invisible. That's the difference.
The difference between those who longed to go back to Egypt and those who entered the promised land, it was never intelligence or talent or strength. It was trust. It was trust. It was faith. One group stood before the sea and said, "Let's go back." The other group stood upon the sea and sang. What changed? God didn't change. It was the people that trusted him. You know, sometimes I wonder, and I have to be careful with this for myself, I wonder sometimes if we don't misunderstand, if we have not misunderstood what it means to get ready, to prepare for the end. We spend so much time trying to identify the beast and every horn and every timeline and every prophecy and every chronology and the kings. And look, those things matter. I'm not here to tell you that those things do not matter. If God revealed them, they matter. Amen? They matter. But Revelation is asking a much deeper question. The question that comes out of Revelation is, when the final Exodus begins, will you trust the Lamb? When obedience costs you something, will you trust the Lamb? When following Christ appears to leave you trapped between the sea and Pharaoh, will you trust the Lamb? When everyone around you says, "Go back to Egypt, it's easier there, it's safer there, at least Egypt is familiar," will you trust the Lamb? Because today, the voice that once thundered through Egypt is speaking again, this time not just to one nation, but to the whole world. And that voice says, "Come out of her, my people." And we belittle this gospel if we don't understand what he means by her. Her is the false system of worship that began at the exit from the Eden, the Garden of Eden. It's the false system instituted into the superstructure of our planet, guiding people, leading people, dragging people to worship anything that is not the Lamb, the God of the Bible. Come out of her, my people. The final exodus, the final call, the final invitation of mercy that before the final revelation of glory. And in this moment, there are only two kinds of people. There's only ever two kinds of people. Those who cannot let go of Egypt and those who cannot let go of the Lamb. One group clings to what is temporary. The other clings to the one who is eternal.

the obedience in learning over and over again to trust God's direction even when we don't understand his solution. Trust God's direction even when you don't see his solution. That is why heaven sings the song of Moses and the song of the Lamb. Now look, I know that this song, the song at the end, it's a song that belongs to those who have final victory over the beast and over his mark and over the number of his name. I know that. And it's because it's a song that comes out of an experience. An experience, as we have heard, such as no other company has ever had. But it is still the testimony. This song, it's still the testimony. It's representative of every man, woman, every young person who discovered that God always keeps his promises. Of those who walked by faith instead of by sight. Of those who believed the blood was enough. Of those who stepped toward the sea before it ever parted. Of those who chose the Lamb over the world. Can you hear it? Across the pages of Scripture, across the centuries. But in all of this, there's one strange inversion, and you can't miss this point. There's, in the middle of this whole story, there's one very strange inversion, because up to here, things are lining up perfectly. In the story of the Exodus, and in the story of the final Exodus, things have been matching up perfectly, but there is one strange inversion. You see, in Exodus, the song is sung after they cross the Red Sea. After their redemption. But in Revelation, we find something different. The song is sung in chapter 15, before the description of the final plagues and the final battle. That's only narrated from chapter 16 onward. So, why the inversion? Why the inversion here? I'll tell you the secret. It's because God wants us to know that victory is so certain, that it's so guaranteed that you can sing the song before the battle. Friends, from the shores of the Red Sea to the shores of the sea of glass mingled with fire, there's one song, there's one story, there's one Savior, and I cannot help but imagine that day. The sky has opened. The kingdoms of this world, they are no more. Death has breathed its last. The scars of sin gone forever. Before us stretches that final sea, that crystal sea mingled with the fire of God's perfect justice and his perfect love. And there, standing shoulder to shoulder with Adam, with Moses, with Abraham, with Ruth, with Isaiah, with Daniel, with Peter, with Paul, and with countless other lives, other believers whose names history has forgotten, but heaven has not, we lift our eyes and we look at the Lamb. The Lamb who was our Passover. The Lamb who led us through every wilderness. The Lamb who never abandoned us at the edge of the sea. The Lamb who turned every impossible road into the pathway home. And for those who went through the experience of the end, no one will need to teach them the words because they have been learning it their entire life. Because they have witness the Lamb working every day of their life for them. Every trial, every temptation, every surrender, every act of faith. That was just another verse. Every time that they chose Christ over comfort, truth over compromise, faith over fear, they were rehearsing for that choir. In speaking about that first song, the one sung after the Exodus in the book of Exodus, we find the following quote in a beautiful book, the book Patriarchs and Prophets. I urge you to read this book. Page 289, it says the following. It says, this song and the great deliverance which it commemorates does not belong to the Jewish people alone. It points forward to the destruction of all the foes of righteousness and the final victory of the Israel of God. The prophet of Patmos, John, beholds the white-robed multitude that have gotten the victory, standing on the sea of glass mingled with fire, having the harps of God. And they sing the song of Moses, the servant of God, and the song of the Lamb. So I ask you today, my friends, not as a pastor or a preacher up front, I ask you as a fellow traveler on the same journey that you are, still walking between the two seas, which song are you rehearsing? Are you still singing the songs of Egypt? Or are you already rehearsing for the song of Moses and the Lamb? Because the day is coming when faith will become sight, where the sea will no longer stand before us,

it will be beneath our feet. The Lamb that we have followed all our lives will be in front of our eyes. And all who trusted him, even when they could not see his solution, will discover that every step of obedience, every sacrifice, every tear, every battle, even the impossible sea was carrying them toward that one eternal moment. So hear the voice of God speaking today. Leave Egypt. Come out of Babylon. Follow the Lamb. And on that day, by his grace, may our ears hear and even perhaps our voices sing, if we're fortunate to live that experience, that moment, the wonderful words coming from those who withstood earth's final crisis, who sing out forever and forever, "Great and marvelous are your deeds, Lord God Almighty. Just and true are your ways, King of the nations. Who will not fear you, O Lord God, and bring glory to your name? For you alone are holy. All nations will come and worship before you, for your righteous acts have been revealed." My dear friends, that day is very soon. That day is coming so soon. And I see us sometimes so distracted, myself, my heart going so many directions. I see our youth. May the Lord preserve our youth. Because there are so many distractions. One of the greatest works to do right now is precisely working with these kids. That's why I'm so appreciative of all of these volunteers that give their time for a program like VBS, because these kids, they're being pressed from all sides, at school, at home, from media, from everywhere. And just trying to speak their terminology is already a miracle in itself for me at my age, right? Which isn't that old, but it's already a miracle. That day is coming so soon. Don't let your heart grow distracted. Come out of Babylon. Worship God. Fear him, and may you on that day participate of either the group hearing the song or the group singing the song, but certainly the group looking to the Lamb who they already know. We're going to sing now a beautiful song. It's an anthem that goes along with this passage, these passages so well. It's the song, "On Jordan's Banks, on Jordan's Stormy Banks I Stand." And I'd like to invite you to stand up. And as you sing this song, I want you to live out the lyrics of the song, the words coming from this song. Look at what it says and allow it to bring you to a decision.

0: as a little notice, for those that you are visiting Granite Bay today, maybe you came because your children, your son, your daughter spent the week with us here at VBS and you're visiting the church today, do know that we'd have a potluck. We have a fellowship potluck. If you want to stay and get to know us and greet us, we would love to be able to do that. Friends, we're living on the banks of Jordan. Who's going with me? Amen. Let's pray. Lord God, thank you so much for the beauty of Scripture that gives us comparisons like this, parallels and prophecies where we see things that your children have gone through the past so that we don't feel so alone, that we don't feel so standing out of the pattern of history. Lord, humans have always been wandering around and we're weak and, you know, and we're small, but Lord, we know that when we look at you, when we look at the Lamb and we hold on to the Lamb and don't let go of the Lamb, there's nothing that can shake us. Lord, we don't ask you for a life without storms. We know that that's not what the Bible promises, but we do ask you for a life that no storm can shake down. Lord, we're traveling through this desert. We are between these two seas, but what we want the most is the presence of the Lamb with us. And we know that you grant us that. Lord, on that day there before the sea, in the first Exodus, I know that your angel went from being in front of the people to place yourself behind them, between them and Pharaoh's armies. And what that tells me, what that teaches me, is that you always place yourself where the biggest problem, where the biggest danger is at. Lord, thank you for being that protecting God, the God that protects, that guides. I ask for your children. Guide and bless us, Lord, as we leave this place of worship. Allow us to bring this light to those around us. Thank you. In Jesus' precious name, amen.
1: Hi, friends. The program you just watched was recorded at the Granite Bay Hilltop Church, where I serve as lead pastor. We'd love to meet you. If you're ever in the Sacramento area, come and worship the Lord with us. We'll meet you in the lobby and shake your hand.

Brazil, one might be led to think that their religion was Christianity. But others believe it's actually what we call soccer and what they call futebol. One of the things that's really impressed me about Brazil, as I've traveled around the world, I see that many nations' people are still in their enclaves and they're all separated by their cultures. Here in Brazil, you see a beautiful blending of people into a new people. You've got the indigenous people and the Africans and the Europeans and the Lebanese and the Asians, and they've all come together, and over the centuries, they've become one as one new unique people. The Bible says in Acts chapter 17, verse 26, God has made of one blood all nations. This is God's perfect design for us, that we would all be brothers and sisters. And God wants you to be part of His family, both here now and in the kingdom to come. But you need to ask Him. So ask Him if you can be adopted into that family now.

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0: That's Sunday evening at 7 p.m. Pacific Time. 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
1: The leaders of Amazing Facts had noticed there's such a tremendous need among young people. They've got so many things bombarding them right now. We thought about it and said, let's do a youth summit. A lot of the youth are looking for an event where they can get together and they know they're going to hear Bible truth.
2: Coming here every year and being able to be around other young people helps boost my spiritual journey.
3: To me, the significance of AFY is bringing young people together to create a stronger relationship with Jesus and each other at the same time.
4: When you have a group of young people who have that same motivation in the same vicinity, there is an enlightening fire that everyone gets.
5: This is a place where you learn why this faith is real. It's not just listening to someone take a verse from the Bible and explain it. It's someone talking about real issues that kids deal with.
1: At this time in their life, they've got their vigor, their energy, they're looking for direction. They're poised to change the world. We need to train this young people, an army, that can get out there and really be living the life and sharing the good news.
6: If anyone's considering coming to this conference, it's going to be the best decision you ever made.

0: Throughout history, mankind has been obsessed with the idea of living forever. Take, for example, Qin Shi Huang, the first emperor to unite Greater China. During his rule, about 250 BC, he started work on what would become the Great Wall of China. But Emperor Huang was also obsessed with eternity. He dispatched entire armies to search for the fabled Elixir of Life, a magical drink that would allow him to live forever. Fearing they'd be punished if they came back empty-handed, most of these soldiers never returned. Because of his obsession with eternity, the emperor also began working on his burial city when only 13 years old. He filled vast underground caverns around his tomb with a replica of his court, believing that somehow they'd come to life in the next world. Archaeologists found more than 8,000 life-size terracotta statues of musicians, troops of acrobats, strongmen, soldiers, and horses to guard his gravesite. No two are the same. It's believed to have taken around 700,000 workers approximately 38 years to complete this wonder. Tragically, Qin Shi Huang died when only 49 years of age, evidently by mercury poisoning. He drank a bizarre lethal cocktail his doctors gave him to supposedly help him live longer. Many others through history have looked for this elusive living water. Alexander the Great was said to have come across a healing river of paradise in the 4th century BC. Others have gone on epic quests, vainly searching for the Holy Grail, a mythical chalice from the Last Supper that would purportedly give eternal life to whoever could drink water from it. Spanish navigator Juan Ponce de Leon, he heard from natives in Puerto Rico that there was an island called Bimini that had a fountain of youth. Today, scientists are taking a more pragmatic approach, experimenting with stem cells and genetic engineering, all in a concerted effort to slow, stop, or maybe even reverse the aging process. Let's face it, we're all pre-programmed for self-preservation. People want to survive and live. So wouldn't you be interested if I told you about a viable way that you could increase your lifespan? Not by 20 or 30 years, but forever. Did you know the Bible actually does talk about this secret fountain of youth? That's right. Jesus said, "Whoever drinks the water of life that I will give him will never thirst, but the water that I will give him will become in him a fountain of water, springing up into everlasting life." In fact, the Bible ends by inviting people to drink from this living water. And the Spirit and the bride say, "Come." And let him who hears say, "Come." And let who is athirst come. And whoever will, let him take the water of life freely. Well, friend, it's real. And the Bible teaches that God deeply wants to give you this gift of everlasting life. But you might be thinking, there has to be a catch. How exactly do you receive this free gift? In the next few moments, I'm going to share with you 5 practical steps that you can take that will place the keys of eternal life within your reach. What you do with them is up to you. First, we must recognize there's obviously a problem. Death, disease, terrorism, pain, none of this was God's original plan. In the world around us, we can see a spiritual battle is raging between light and darkness, good and evil, right and wrong. It all began eons ago when the highest of God's creations, a beautiful and powerful angel named Lucifer, now better known as Satan, became inflamed with jealousy. He resented that he could not have all of the power of God. That's when, following a lengthy and slanderous campaign, Lucifer led 1/3 of the angels of God in an all-out rebellion against their creator. Satan next deceived the first humans into disbelieving and disobeying God, so they unwittingly surrendered the dominion of this world to the devil. Our beautiful planet was hijacked by an evil fiend and his forces that filled the world with their spirit of sin and selfishness. But God sent his Son into the world as a human to guide, to rescue, and ultimately to redeem those that would trust in him. We're all sinners, for we've all sinned and fallen short of the glory of God. It's true of you, it's true of me. All we like sheep have gone astray. We've turned everyone to his own way. And the Lord laid upon him, Jesus, the iniquity of us all. Whether it's lying or stealing or evil thoughts, we have all broken the golden rule, God's law of love, better known as the Ten Commandments. The principles of God's law are meant to protect us and to ensure a life of peace and safety. The Bible reveals that the penalty for sin breaking God's law is death, because sin naturally separates us from the one who gives life. Are there unkind words that you've spoken or actions that you've taken in your life that have hurt others or even yourself? God is asking you to acknowledge that you're a sinner so that you can take the next step. The second step to eternity is to believe you can, in fact, be saved. And that's the good news of salvation. A Roman jailer once asked the Apostle Paul, "What must I do to be saved?" Paul answered, "Believe in the Lord Jesus Christ, and you will be saved." To believe in Christ means to believe in who He is, the Son of God and Savior of the world, and to trust Him with your life. Unlike you or I, Jesus lived a perfect, sinless life. By faith, He never broke a commandment of God. He now offers to take your sinful record in exchange for His perfect life. He literally died in your place so that you can live forever in a paradise without sin. Jesus suffered in your place for your sin so you can be forgiven. You must accept this by faith. He that believes in the Son has everlasting life. Isn't that simple? Will you believe this message of hope that Jesus is offering you right now? The third step in receiving the gift of salvation is to confess and repent of your sins. Tell God you're sorry. The Bible says, "He that covers his sins will not prosper, but whoever confesses and forsakes them will have mercy." Jesus also said, "Unless you repent, you will all likewise perish." To repent means to make a determined choice to turn away from the self-destructive lifestyle of sin and to trust that God will help you do it. It means to honor God's commandments in your mind, in your heart, and in your actions. Let the wicked forsake his way and the unrighteous man his thoughts. Let him return to the Lord, and He will have mercy on him, and to our God, for He will abundantly pardon. A person who repents is genuinely sorry for sinning, and they turn their hearts towards God. The Lord then promises to give them the transforming power of the Holy Spirit. He'll place within you a new heart and a new mind. Now, God does not expect you to remember and confess every sin you've ever committed. Just humbly come to Him in the name of Jesus and willingly confess you've broken His laws. There may be some specific things the Holy Spirit will bring to your attention. Tell Him you're sorry. Ask Him to wash away your sins. When you do, the Bible says you can have complete assurance that He will fully forgive you. If we confess our sins, He is faithful and just to forgive us our sins and to cleanse us from all unrighteousness. Will you please open your heart now to the Lord, confess your sins, and then believe He has forgiven you? Eternal life, you're almost there. The fourth step to eternity is to willingly receive Jesus as your personal Savior. Christ said, "Behold, I stand at the door and knock. If anyone hears my voice and opens the door, I will come into him and dine with him, and he with me." You receive Christ by audibly praying and inviting him into your heart. This is God's amazing gift to you. For God so loved the world that he gave his only begotten Son, that whoever believes in him might not perish, but have everlasting life. But receiving Christ also means more. It means trusting in His instruction and guiding influence in your life and actions. Therefore, if anyone is in Christ, he's a new creation. Old things have passed away. Behold, all things are become new. Will you now receive Jesus into your life and give Him permission to abide in you? Now is the best time. Will you ask Him? Sincerely pray this simple prayer and then review the steps that we just covered. Dear God, I know that I've broken your laws and my sins have separated me from you. I believe that your Son Jesus died for my sins and was resurrected from the dead and is alive in heaven and hears my prayers. I am truly sorry for my past sins, and I now want to turn to you and turn away from sin. Please forgive me and help me to walk in a new life. I invite Jesus to become the Lord of my life, to rule and to reign in my heart from this day forward. Please send your Holy Spirit to help me obey you and to do your will for the rest of my life. And I pray these things in Jesus' name. Amen. The fifth step to eternity is to now confess Jesus as your Lord. Eternal life is more than just receiving. It's also about giving. To keep your faith, you need to share it with others by word and example. The Bible tells us, if you confess with your mouth the Lord Jesus Christ and believe in your heart that God has raised him from the dead, you will be saved. He then says, for with the heart one believes unto righteousness, and with the mouth confession is made unto salvation. To confess Jesus as your Lord means to choose to follow him every day. Christ said, whoever desires to come after me, let him deny himself, take up his cross, and follow me. Friend, remember, following Jesus is an ongoing walk, a love relationship. If you stumble and fall along the way, don't be discouraged. He's promised, I will never leave you or forsake you. Just get up. God wants to set you free from the burden of guilt and sin in your life. God loves you so much, he sent Jesus, who willingly took the wages of your sins upon himself. Christ died so you can live, live forever. Let him free you from sin now and experience a real and lasting peace. So I'd like to offer you a free gift to strengthen you in your new relationship with Jesus.
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0: Thank you so much for watching. And now, share this gift of everlasting life with others by passing on this video.
2: Today's teenagers live in a world where screens have replaced the outdoors. Likes determine worth, and illicit desires can be satisfied with a click of a button. Loneliness and hopelessness trap youth in habits that promise pleasure but deliver destruction. Now more than ever, young people need to learn to look up and see a living Savior. That's exactly what you're doing for them through the annual Amazing Facts Youth Conferences, which give teens an opportunity to fall in love with Jesus, discover biblical truth, share their faith, and build lifelong friendships.
0: I was 17 years old when I was looking for what is the purpose of life. Ellen White had her first vision when she was 17 years old, and Jesus called the apostles. They were young people. We're going after these young people just in the flower of their lives.
3: I was raised reading the Bible, being told like your faith matters, having a relationship with Jesus matters. As a kid, it doesn't really feel that real. Well, who is God? You know, what does it mean to be a Christian? What is my faith really?
0: They're really starting to ask adult questions. What is the big picture? They've got their vigor, their energy. They're looking for direction. They're poised to change the world.
4: As COVID-19 spreads across the nation, the CDC is strongly recommending...
5: We started with Amazing Facts Youth because of COVID. We shut church down. As I said, hey, what are you going to do with all the youth? Pastor Ross said, Tony, what do you want to do? And I said, I want to go live on all social media. Pastor Ross said, okay, Tony, go get after it.
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8: During the COVID times when people had to stay at home, a lot of the youth were trying to find those outlets to be able to connect with people.
9: I wasn't really around a lot of young people. My mom actually found it for me because I had a keen interest in youth ministry.
10: I was scrubbing through all YouTube live streams and one popped up called AFY Zoom Meeting Friday Vespers. I thought, wow, this is so cool. Young people from around the world took their time to actually like come here.
11: I really connected with them. They started announcing that they were going to have a conference. I was very excited to be a part of it.
0: The leaders of Amazing Facts had noticed there's such a tremendous need among young people. They've got so many things bombarding them right now. Tony Scarpino had a real passion for youth. He said, let's do a youth summit just for the youth. We thought about it and said, yeah, well, let's get some good speakers and let's try it.
12: We have 325 youth and adults.
13: We'll invite everyone just to go right out.
0: Planning one of these Amazing Facts youth conferences, it's multiple meetings, marketing meetings, knowing how to get the word out to the young people.
5: We got to working on who was coming that first one.
14: We need the courage of heroes and the faith of martyrs.
0: Since we had the first AFY program, word got out. There's, you know, a network. Young people are very connected with social media. And when they talked about how it impacted their lives each year, it seemed like it was growing.
5: You know, friends are communicating, families are communicating, hey, I'm taking my kids.
0: Parents are looking for an event for their youth that they can bring them to, and they know they're going to hear Bible truth.
15: Say Jesus! Jesus!
0: A lot of the youth are actually the team that leads out. They're helping with the music, they're helping with the prayer groups, they're helping with the presentations, they're helping with the organization, they help even with the media. I think they find great satisfaction in knowing that they're involved in God's work. It gives them a real sense of fulfillment.
11: I was like, sign me up for everything. Singing, song service, and special music, and helping with orchestra.
8: I was given the opportunity to do United Prayer. You know, having that moment with Christ, just truly a blessing to even lead and see that.
16: Some of the best parts of this conference is the moments where I get to interact with strangers, just putting smiles on people's faces and helping them to know that God loves them and cares about them.
10: Leading up to it, I coordinated with Pastor Hudgens regarding our main theme, our verses, specific activities, what we would do, getting involved in a ministry that I love. That has been a life-changing experience.
15: Do we all agree?
17: Yeah!
18: On their way back.
19: That way, and they're gonna come in this way.
0: The conference is organized with a lot of thought in mind because we're wanting to feed them as much good spiritual food as we can. They're learning how to do real quality prayer and making personal devotions a regular part of their lives.
9: Being able to come here every year and do my own journaling and studying in the Word has helped so much with my relationship with Jesus.
3: You learn why this faith is real. It's not just listening to someone take a verse from the Bible and explain it. It's someone talking about real issues that kids deal with. You know, addictions, not knowing the future, how to stand resilient in times of trials.
0: We just saw that there was a crying need the young people had to really hear challenging messages, calling them to live their lives for Christ.
20: I don't know about you, friends, but it bothers me to see people be lost. God sends us that we might turn people from darkness to light. We're turning them from down to up, that they might focus on Christ.
0: We try to give them some time for social interaction, and we even let them go out and do some door-to-door witnessing. They've come to Jesus. We're going to show them you can overcome your fears and you can share your faith. And so they get training on how to do that, and we take them out and let them experience just talking to strangers about their faith, sharing literature, and they always come back thinking, I didn't know I could do that, and I am so excited. It wasn't so hard, and I think I made a difference in someone's life, and they're just electrified by that experience.
9: Spreading Jesus is so important, and we need to encourage other young people to have that same desire and that same passion.
19: So you're going to go out. You're going to have what?
0: Some of the other parts of the event that I think are especially attractive to the young people, we have these Afterglow programs.
5: Afterglow is a celebration time. That's where they can go outside and they can sing loud with the guitar. It's fun, it's funny, it's respectful.
21: And what better way to bring in the Sabbath than with singing? If you are here at the fountain, you are in the right place.
3: For the last couple of years, I've had the pleasure of being able to help run the Afterglows. Being able to see people who previously didn't know each other come together and interact is really rewarding.
11: I think the best part about the conference is having a time where we can get together, talk about Christ.
16: Being in an environment that encourages me to continue to walk in Christ, I think that speaks for itself.
0: They want to meet other like-minded young people, so there's that social aspect.
9: I would definitely say I'm more shy. Being able to be around other young people kind of brings me out.
3: For me, the best part of the conference is having the community. We don't live close together, we don't go to the same schools, but when we come together, it's special.
5: The relationships that they're making, you're growing together, you're learning together.
0: Tony will bring up some of the young people and they share their testimonies of how the Amazing Facts Youth Program has transformed their lives.
3: Something that's so vital for the Christian walk is having a strong community. There'll be times when your faith is going to be weak, and so you need people who are around you to lift you up.
11: Having a conference, especially for the youth who are struggling with their spiritual life, this can help them to see that other people also go through this.
3: Sometimes there are issues that kids are dealing with that they're not comfortable talking about, or they don't even know how to bring up. So they need someone who cares to not just preach from the Bible, but also to understand where they are and understand kind of the questions that they're dealing with.
5: You know, a young person to sense validation is such a big deal. Providing that and then a safe place, a safe environment for them to open up. You don't get a conference of just youth in their home church.
0: Some come, they've grown up in the church, and they've never yet personally said they want to choose to be a Christian. They've never made a decision for baptism. Well, they're at the age where they can make those decisions now. And when they make these decisions, they can have full, fruitful lives of living for Christ and ministry. That, to me, is the most rewarding thing, is to see them coming forward during the appeals to turn their lives over to their Savior.
9: Coming to this conference has helped so much with my relationship with Jesus and the desire to know Christ better.
10: When you have a group of young people who have that same motivation in the same vicinity, there is an enlightening fire that everyone gets.
16: Each time I go, I feel more and more encouraged. I know that there are other like-minded believers out there, and I feel motivated to bring everything that I learn and bring that to my church.
10: This conference matters because it brings young people to stay focused on their calling.
0: You know, we need to train this young people, an army, that can get out there and really be living the life, doing mission work, and sharing the good news for this generation.

Most people know the story of America and the Revolution, the founding, the sacrifice, the birth of a nation, unlike anything the world has ever seen. But very few understand how close this country came to being completely destroyed just 30 years later. And even fewer know that when the United States Capitol lay in flames, the city in ruins, the government in full retreat, it was not an army that saved it. It was a storm. A storm so perfectly timed, so incredibly powerful, that even the British soldiers called it an act of God. Stay with me, friends, because what you're about to discover will change the way that you view America forever.

0: In 1814, there was no greater military power on the face of the earth than the British Empire. For 2 years, Britain and the United States had been locked in the War of 1812. But now, with their victorious armies freed from the battlefields of Europe, Britain saw a real opportunity to reclaim the rebellious territory.
1: Steady, lads.
2: Coming up! Form ranks now!
0: 5,000 of the Crown's most battle-hardened veterans were sailing towards the American capital, with one clear and deliberate objective: to deal a death blow to the government of the United States of America.
2: Ready the powder! Aiming left! The British are coming! The British are coming! The British are on the river!
0: They launched a bold amphibious assault up the Chesapeake Bay. And on August 24th, 1814, the American nation made a stand at the Battle of Blattensburg, a vital crossroads just northeast of Washington, D.C.
3: Steady, men. Hold this line.
0: Roughly 6,000 troops, mostly inexperienced militia, with a handful of regulars, Marines, and sailors, held high ground overlooking the key bridge over the eastern branch of the Potomac. But poor coordination, tactical errors, and raw inexperience doomed them. On the other hand, experienced British veterans under Major General Robert Ross and Rear Admiral George Cockburn advanced relentlessly. Rocket fire and disciplined volleys broke the militia's left flank first, then triggered a full retreat. Even President James Madison, who had come to observe the conflict, was forced to flee. In a matter of hours, the battle was lost. Casualties were light, but the consequences were catastrophic, and it plunged the Republic into one of its darkest hours. What followed was chaos and humiliation. The city's residents fled in panic. President James Madison escaped on horseback, while First Lady Dolly Madison famously refused to leave without first saving a full-length portrait of George Washington. Around 8 p.m. on August 24th, 1814, as night settled over the abandoned streets of Washington, D.C., British forces entered the undefended capital with deliberate intent to burn it. They struck first at the Capitol building, setting fire to the Senate House and chambers in the north and south wings, then torching the Library of Congress. Next, they marched down Pennsylvania Avenue to the President's house. British officers looted the mansion, sat mockingly to dine on the President's untouched meal, using his china and silver, then set the White House ablaze.
4: Burn it all.
0: As the fires roared into the darkness, the young nation's core seemed to be gutted, leaving behind smoking ruins that tested whether the United States could survive such a profound humiliation. Yet the British occupation only lasted 26 hours. On the afternoon of August 25th, as the fire still raged and the British soldiers prepared to burn more of Washington, D.C., the sky became eerily dark. A violent thunderstorm rolled in. Accounts describe torrential rain, crashing thunder, blinding lightning, and winds of extraordinary force as the sky turned pitch black without warning, unleashing a ferocious tornado. Yes, a full-blown tornado that touched down in the heart of Washington, D.C. It ripped roofs from buildings, snapped trees like matchsticks, hurled beams and debris like grape shot, and lifted heavy British cannons to fling them aside. Even though the downpour of rain extinguished the flames, invaders, shocked and soaked, battered and demoralized, abandoned their plans. Admiral Cockburn himself was said to have remarked on the freakish weather as he withdrew, "This was an act of God." The storm had done what no army could. It halted the devastation and drove the enemy away, altering the course of history. This storm was seen as an act of God that saved the young nation until it grew into the world's greatest superpower. Behind this extraordinary moment lies an ancient prophecy in Revelation 13. It points to a powerful nation rising in the last days as a lamb-like beast from the earth, emerging in a wilderness far from the old empires, bearing horns of liberty and freedom, blessed to shine as a global beacon, yet warned that its survival depends on faithfulness to God. We want to give you clear answers with our free magazine, America in Bible Prophecy, filled with straightforward, scripture-based insights on this nation's prophetic role and what's coming next. Don't face these current times without light. 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

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I am very excited to share that Amazing Facts Bible School has now launched a brand new set of studies on the Book of Daniel. 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

0: Oceania, a region of tremendous spiritual and physical contrasts, and one of the most diverse on planet Earth. Covering 3.5 million square miles and featuring breathtaking metropolises, pristine ocean reefs, and some of the least explored, most isolated locations in the world. In early 2017, Amazing Facts and Pastor Doug Batchelor were invited to cross over the international dateline to Australia and Papua New Guinea to bring the everlasting gospel to Oceania's 40 million diverse residents in places especially hungry to hear the good news of Jesus Christ.
1: When Amazing Facts looks on a map, we can see places where we get the most hits on the internet, we get the most phone calls and reaction, and we know we have quite a bit of traffic that comes from Australia and in the Australasia division.
0: The team's first stop on this mission of evangelism was the beautiful Gold Coast, Australia's sixth largest city, where Amazing Facts has already been making extraordinary inroads for the good news through the sister ministry Amazing Facts Oceania, a vital new arm in a global effort to reach every nation, kindred, and tongue.
1: Amazing Facts has just really launched a full-time office in Australia a couple of years ago. We're one of about three or four Christian programs that are allowed on national TV in Australia. So the Lord worked things out where we could also do a meeting in the Brisbane area, Gold Coast, on our way to New Guinea.
0: After a 20-hour flight into Melbourne Airport from the United States, the crew, eager to begin the work, arrived in the Gold Coast, where they joined up with Sam and Ellen Godfrey, former Amazing Facts Center of Evangelism graduates and workers for Amazing Facts in America.
1: Sam Godfrey and his wife Ellen worked with us for years here, and they moved back to Australia. They've been helping us manage the office down under and doing a wonderful job there, volunteering their time, and we just really appreciate their ministry.
0: Through Amazing Facts Oceania's tireless efforts, Pastor Doug's time in Australia was an incredible success, with a series of powerful and encouraging revival messages delivered to eager believers who traveled from across Australia to hear the Word of God.
1: So they rented a large charismatic church that sat about 2,500 people, plus an overflow room. It's called the Dream Center. Praise the Lord, it was full. We could not have asked for a more enthusiastic blessing of people coming. Some of that we think is because of the work that Amazing Facts Oceania has been doing in that broadcasting every week, every Sunday morning, all around the country, that people are seeing Amazing Facts there.
0: And many of these who had never heard the three angels' messages before were especially blessed.
1: And we met some of those people who said, I'm not a member, but I've been watching and I'm starting to see things in a new light. So it's very exciting. And then we met people who accepted the Lord because of the programs.
0: As the Amazing Facts crew finished its time in Australia, they were ready to bring the good news to Papua New Guinea, a land rich in tribal heritage and known worldwide for its many languages. In fact, it's one of the most linguistically diverse regions in the world. Due to its dense rainforest and steep mountain range, many of her tribes have remained isolated for centuries, leading to more than 800 unique spoken languages among its 7.2 million residents. It brings to mind Jesus' great commission to reach every people, nation, and tongue. And nothing, not even constant rain, diverse languages, and rugged terrain could stop the gospel from being proclaimed when Amazing Facts and Pastor Doug Batchelor were invited to share God's word with tens of thousands eager to hear Bible truth. But first, Pastor Doug and the Amazing Facts family were welcomed with open arms for a brief stop at a Christian university in Port Moresby.
1: Went to the university there, Pacific Adventist University, with just a beautiful spot. Well, as soon as we got on the campus, it was really encouraging because a lot of the students, they just looked and thought, oh, we've seen Amazing Facts. They use the programming in the campus. They've watched our DVDs.
0: But that was just the beginning. hundreds of students, faculty, and members of the public flocked to hear a message of revival and spiritual encouragement.
1: It really helped you see that the ministry is making an impact through the whole Southern Hemisphere there. 2,000 people entered the main auditorium. The sides are open because the weather there is almost the same all year long. And it was raining, which created a little bit of background noise, but they were standing right up against the rain line all the way around the building, plus seating in the building, and had a real wonderful, enthusiastic welcome. Boy, they can sing too.

0: The Amazing Facts team then traveled to Mount Hagen, the third largest city in Papua New Guinea, for a giant outdoor evangelistic event. The city is named after Mount Hagen, a 12,500-foot mountain, once an active volcano that self-destructed from an ancient cataclysmic explosion. But even more explosive was what happened when the crew arrived at the city's airport, where an unexpected surprise awaited them.
1: Now, we were overwhelmed by the welcome that we received there in Port Moresby, but we weren't prepared for the scale of what we were going to run into when we went to Mount Hagen. Landing at the airport there, right away I knew something was up. They had a welcoming delegation, the former prime minister, there was a little band, there were some marching Pathfinder leaders, and community service people in their uniforms, and this whole celebration, newspapers were there, video was happening. And we were going, wow, this is pretty nice. You know, I'm glad I wore a suit that day, because sometimes I get off the plane and I'm looking a little disheveled with my baseball cap and my jeans on.
2: It is overwhelming to think that so many people would come out. And then I realized that they came out because Amazing Facts has a presence throughout YouTube where people around the world are able to access it. And through the internet and the Ministry of Amazing Facts, these people know who we are. They know who Amazing Facts are, they know who Doug is, and they wanted to be a part of something really, really special.
0: Yet the 60,000 plus strong greeting at the airport was just the beginning of the joyous celebration, which had a profound effect on Pastor Doug.
1: We couldn't believe all the people that were there in the airport, but that was nothing compared to what happened when we left the airport. We didn't realize security was guarding the big crowd outside the gate. And so as we left the entrance to the airport, we entered a literal sea of humanity, of people that were shouting and singing and cheering and crying. I couldn't believe that there was this kind of reaction for Amazing Facts coming. You know, we're just pastors, and they'd been watching the program for years up in this country. I've never, ever in my life, and I've been around the world, had a reaction and a reception like we saw there. And it moved us to tears, because so many people that were expressing joy, just unrestrained joy. And I thought, Lord, I'm not sure why, but if my coming here can make this many people happy, what a privilege to be able to just make so many people happy.
0: While the Amazing Facts crew was blessed by the warm welcome of the people of Papua New Guinea, their intense focus was on reaching tens of thousands with the gospel. And they were deeply touched as huge crowds braved heavy rains to hear the Word of God live.
1: The first night of the meetings, it just poured. And I thought for sure the meeting is rained out tonight. But they went ahead and had a meeting. These dear people, many of them sat out there in the puddles and the rain. And I said, are they going to stay? And they said, oh yeah, they've come a long way. Many walk for miles to come to the meeting. These people, they love the Word of God, and they sat through just tremendous downpours. Wouldn't budge. They were afraid they're going to miss some word from the Lord. And that kind of dedication was very convicting for our group.
0: For the next week, Pastor Doug shared daily messages proclaiming Jesus Christ, which had a profound effect on those who heard the presentations.
3: We are people of Papua New Guinea. We are pleased to see Doug Bajalia right here in Papua New Guinea. So we are happy to see him here.
4: They are very excited about that, the pastor coming here to preach. And I think we all enjoyed this meeting, because as I can see so far, people don't care about the rain. They can sit out in the wet to listen to the pastors preaching the gospel.
1: And once I got into some of the deeper prophetic presentations, the local pastor said, you know, these people aren't sleeping at night. And they would talk together all night long about the things that they'd heard in the presentation that day. And he said many of the camps the tents, you can hear people up or visiting and talking about it and praying all night long. And so not only were they sitting and just devouring the Word of God as it was being preached, they were then meditating and processing it after the meetings.
0: The team of Amazing Facts were also impressed to learn that the people of God's Last Day Church in Mount Hockin reached out in extraordinary ways to encourage seekers in their city to come to the meetings.
1: Before the meetings, the pastor said, we need to show what real Christianity is to the people in this town. And he sent thousands of members, went through the town that had been covered with garbage, and they went through like a wave of sanctification, and the people got garbage bags and trucks, and they hauled away tons of garbage from the town. And so it created quite a buzz in the whole country, really. It was in the national papers.
0: While in Mount Hockin, Pastor Doug was invited to speak at a ribbon-cutting ceremony for the opening of a new radio station, which will be a beacon of hope as it broadcasts Amazing Facts and other religious programming.
1: And they've got this new radio station that's reaching the whole Mount Hockin area and districts around. I still remember it was 88.1 FM on the dial, and they're broadcasting 3ABN, which means they're also broadcasting Bible Answers Live, Amazing Facts programs. And it was exciting to participate in something we knew is going to amplify the proclamation of

0: it is a thrill and an honor to be able to participate in the official opening of this wonderful FM radio ministry that will be sharing the gospel, the river of life, in this community. God bless you and bless everybody involved with the program.
1: It was just really an honor to be able to be a part of that, because now they're sharing amazing facts throughout their country, and it's really, really exciting.
2: The dream has been fulfilled, and I'm very excited. Yeah, looking forward to continue with the radio ministry and to the next level of television ministry.
3: We're getting ready to get on board a mission plane, and we're going to go visit one of the outlying remote villages and get a little closer view of what it's like living in the remote country of New Guinea.
4: The most exciting primitive mission stories often came from New Guinea, where the villages are literally cut off from the world. Because of the rugged terrain, high mountains, steep valleys, and cliffs, some of these villagers, they speak so many different languages because they just couldn't interact with each other over the centuries. And it's still true today that there are no roads to most of the villages in the country. And about the only way to get there is you hike for days on very steep, rough terrain, mud trails, crossing dangerous creeks and rivers, or you land by plane.
5: The Amazing Facts crew traveled to Mount Tawa to connect with villagers in one of the most remote parts of Papua New Guinea. Despite being cut off from much of the world, Mount Tawa knew Amazing Facts well. Pastor Doug and the team were delighted to see the word had reached even the most tucked away regions of Papua New Guinea.
4: This was just out on top of a mountain, out in the middle of a jungle, no roads. And these villagers came swarming out, and they knew Amazing Facts. They had seen us from a battery-powered TV, and they get the satellite programs, or they've got DVDs, and they came swarming around, and they were just so excited. And Karen and I had fun taking pictures with the kids, and to think that they saw our programs out there. It was such a blessing to connect with them and to shake hands and pray with them that we'll never forget that.
5: While flying over the region, the team had a unique view of the countryside and the unbelievable amount of people who had journeyed to hear the gospel.
4: One neat thing about taking that plane ride is that we were able to fly over the campground where our event was taking place, and we saw just the thousands of makeshift tents, and each of those tents were holdings, large families.
5: While in the mountainous terrain of Papua New Guinea, the Amazing Facts team experienced the unique culture and variety of languages spoken there.
4: You know, I was shocked by how many different languages they speak in New Guinea. In fact, it is the most linguistically diverse place in the world. And the reason is because the terrain is so rugged and steep that these tribes would stay in their valleys for hundreds of years, for centuries, and they wouldn't communicate with the tribes that were over the ridge in the other valley, because often they'd be involved in war. And they all developed their own languages. As the centuries went by, they ended up with over 800 languages among about 8 million people. And just to give you perspective, that would mean that in a country the size of America, if we had as many languages as they have in New Guinea, we'd have 33,000 languages in North America. So they get around by all speaking a form of Pidgin English, which is largely tribal language words mixed in with short English and some German. And they never say I, they say me go. And they wouldn't say, I'm going to preach. They say, me talk talk. And so we had a lot of fun picking up some of the pidgin words.
5: Amazing Facts continue to impact Mount Hagen. Local pastor Joe Tumble helps welcome Sam and Ellen Godfrey and the Amazing Facts team for more sermons at the campground. Many have camped for days in the rain and mud to see Pastor Doug preach.
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8: Even though it has been raining, we've really enjoyed it. The people are here just to see the pastor live on stage, because they've been watching him on TVs and on videos, DVDs, projected onto big screens.

0: You can see them in the rain with the umbrellas up because they want to see me on stage live.
1: He will clean you and then he will commission you. And by cleaning you, the better by giving you work. He has a work for each of you to do.
2: I was very excited. Me, Kilimamas, because some lol, Nupla Toktokwe, M. Oklo.
0: Never heard of some of these things that he's been saying, preaching every night. They're all new to me. I came with some other boys from the same districts, and we have learned a lot, and we have changed already.
3: We never speak open like this in the public, but in his presence now, yeah, he's speaking openly, and the way he's speaking or he's preaching, we see that he's bringing heaven close to us now.
1: God has made all nations worldwide.
0: Whether it's raining or it's a good weather, we are all here because we want to absorb something that will prepare us to leave this place and go to heaven.
4: For me, all the things in the world that you could do, nothing is of greater value than leading a person to Christ. When you can share Jesus with a person, you're doing something that is going to last forever. For me, this is the most satisfying thing, is to see a person and have their heart and life transformed by the power of the gospel. That's why we do what we do.
5: While Pastor Doug and the Amazing Facts team set out to record new Facts of Faith videos in the countryside, they made a surprise visit to a secondary school in Paglum, where students were thrilled to meet the team.
6: One excursion was we wanted to make a surprise visit, but we went up to the school and went to see the students, and they were just so excited when we came to the campus. I'm sure we messed up their schedule, because as the word got out that we'd come, they basically shut down all the programs. The students came kind of pouring out onto their soccer field.
7: It looks like we get more people coming too.
6: And we got a chance to pray with them, pray for the teachers, and talk to them a little bit, find out about the school. We gave them some gifts, able to give them some Amazing Facts DVDs and CDs that they could make part of the school library.
5: And along the way, the team met a very special friend while seeking a place to film more Facts of Faith programs.
6: We went to try to find a picturesque hut somewhere, because we were going to record an Amazing Fact of Faith about the languages in New Guinea. And so we're driving along, and we said, you think there's a nice hut right there? You think they'd mind if we videotaped there for about half an hour? He said, oh, yeah, let me go ask them. So he went out. He went around back of the hut where the entrance was, and he talked to the lady of the house. And she looks at me, and she looks shocked, like she'd seen a ghost. And then she comes over to me, and she gives me a big hug, and she squeezes me. And I'm going, what's going on? And the translator said, she's been watching Amazing Facts for years. She never dreamed that she'd look out the front door, and you would be there in her yard. Here we are out in the middle of the jungle in New Guinea, and the people there being impacted by the programs. That's really encouraging, that the message is getting out there and making a difference.
5: While Pastor Doug prepares for the closing ceremonies, the rest of the team travel with Joe to the Jawaka province in the district of Minj. Here, after 8 years of friendship, Sam and Ellen Godfrey were able to visit Joe at his home and village for the first time.
0: Welcome, Amazing Facts, to my village. My village's name is Sipngap. It's inside Minj district and inside Jawaka province of Papua New Guinea. Welcome, welcome, Amazing Facts. This is my village. That's my house, my heart.
8: We're just visiting our friend Joe Tumbul, who we met 8 years ago in Adelaide when he came over there to do some studies. Over that course of that time period, we've become good friends, and Ellen's become friends with Joe's wife, Lynette. And Joe and his wife have got five little children, and during our friendship there, Joe named one of his little children after me, Sam Godfrey Tumbul. And during the course of him being growing up, little Sam has developed a tumour on the side of his face, and it's covering half of his eye. And while we've been part of Amazing Facts Oceania, we've taken the opportunity to sponsor Sam and take him back to Australia to receive the medical treatment that he needs to have the surgery. Coming here has been quite a emotional for both Ellen and I, and for Joe. We've shed a few tears. It's really just struck us now how important it is for us to really help the people out here. And Sam couldn't get this medical attention anywhere in this entire country. So, and I think part of like evangelism and, you know, the work of Amazing Facts Oceania is to not only just, you know, preach and talk to the people, but we also have to like care for their community needs and help them.
0: I never expected them to come that far to see me. For them to come this far and see how we lived, it sort of broke my heart, you know. I couldn't hold back my tears. So I'm very excited. And the other point is that they'll be taking my son away, who I cannot afford. And this will be a living testimony for me and my family and my village, because it's something that it's beyond our reach for somebody to come. And it's a God-sent person for Sam and Ellen. It's a God-sent. I want to say thank you. Thank you very much for people to come this far. And God will bless the ministry, and we can do what we can. And we pray that Amazing Facts can do the rest. And you're doing a marvelous work, because we are part of a big family of God. And we are looking forward to that day when God will come and we'll all enjoy, and there'll be no more tears.
5: Back at camp, closing ceremonies commenced. Parents in the house took part in a special baby dedication ceremony, pledging their children's lives to Christ's teachings.
6: All these parents started coming up with their babies, brand new babies. And sometimes we're looking around going, where's the baby? And they saw the baby's in the bag. And I got a Billum bag, and I had fun. I had to dig around in a little Billum bag and pull this little bitty brand new baby out and hold it while we had a dedication prayer. What was really neat is the translators told us, they said, do you realize that we got one set of twins here, and they're naming one of them Douglas and the other one Bachelor, two twin boys. I heard that and I thought, Douglas is not so bad. I appreciate that. That's really exciting. But do you really want to raise a kid with the name Bachelor? So I told the family, I said, now my middle name's Edward. If you want to make it easier on that kid, you can name one Douglas and one Edward. And they said, oh, yeah, that's fine. We'll name him Douglas and Edward.
5: On the final Sabbath, the Amazing Facts team celebrated with a day of rejoicing in baptism.
6: Jesus said, go therefore, teach all nations, baptizing them. Baptism is a symbol of sealing the commitment to Christ. It's not the end of the work. There's ongoing discipleship, but you want to bring them to the decision of receiving Christ, receiving His Spirit. But it really kind of represented to me, this is a surrender. This is a humbling of yourself. And to see these people that were so anxious to be buried and to commit themselves to Christ. And I was thrilled to be able to participate in that. And help launch the first few baptisms.
5: Over 5,000 decided to accept Christ as their Lord and Savior.
9: I baptize you in the name of God the Father, His Son Jesus Christ, and the Holy Spirit. Amen.
6: Now, our 10 days did not lead these 5,000 people to make that decision. It was the ongoing ministry of the people in that country in cooperation with the Amazing Facts broadcasts and material that helped lead to these decisions.
10: I pray that we'll make that decision today. Now bless these people, please, Lord. Lord, please, you bless them.
5: Before Pastor Doug and the Amazing Facts family return home, the locals shared an inspiring reminder of what the gospel is all about.
11: Mi plorkata, family belong Papa God.
12: Can the Porvora get the good family of Mag can pet water women?
13: Can the Porvora, the good family of Manga, the 12 women?
14: I'm a Miko Mamino, and yes, you family.
15: God on family, or ya. God and one player.
6: I'm so thankful because I think I can speak for myself and Karen that we and the crew were changed by this experience. Every time we preach and minister now, we think of the hundreds of thousands of people on that island in New Guinea that are watching the programs. We do it in our comfortable churches here, and then we stream it around the world. and it's feeding people on the other side of the planet. So it's given us a whole new perspective. And just their commitment to the word, coming out, walking for miles, going through those roads. Some of them took time off work and crossed the island. And then sitting through the rain and staying there when it did rain, hearing the word of God, it made a big impression on us that we need to really appreciate the message more than we do. I'm sure we'll never be the same. The leaders of Amazing Facts had noticed there's such a tremendous need among young people. They've got so many things bombarding them right now. We thought about it and said, let's do a youth summit. A lot of the youth are looking for an event where they can get together and they know they're going to hear Bible truth.
16: Coming here every year and being able to be around the other young people helps boost my spiritual journey.
17: To me, the significance of AFY is bringing young people together to create a stronger relationship with Jesus and each other at the same time.
18: When you have a group of young people who have that same motivation in the same vicinity, there is an enlightening fire that everyone gets.
19: This is a place where you learn why this faith is real. It's not just listening to someone take a verse from the Bible and explain it. It's someone talking about real issues that kids deal with.
6: At this time in their life, they've got their vigor, their energy, they're looking for direction. They're poised to change the world. We need to train this young people, an army, that can get out there and really be living the life and sharing the good news.
20: If anyone's considering coming to this conference, it's going to be the best decision you ever made.

0: In 1 Timothy chapter 6, verse 16, it says that God alone is immortal. And later, Paul talks about it in 2 Timothy chapter 1, verse 10, where he says he gives us immortality when we accept Jesus Christ as our Savior. And that when we die in Him, that we fall asleep and we wait until the second coming of Christ. And then when Christ comes, of course, we can be resurrected. And so my hope is that I'll see my brother again, because that day when he was killed in that farm accident, a friend of his asked him to come to church, and he wanted to go to church that day. And so there was a desire in his heart for God. And I believe that God, of course, knew what was going to happen in his life. And it was like God was preparing him so that he could come close to him and so that he can be ready when Jesus returns and he can be resurrected. And so I have a hope that I will see my brother again.
1: You know, Mr. Lemon, it's comforting to know that God knows the future and that when he allows things to happen, there's a purpose behind it. But sometimes I wish I knew those things too. I mean, wouldn't that make life so much easier? But I know in reality, it would just stress me out and I totally wouldn't get anything done and I definitely wouldn't be able to trust God. And an experience that happened to me 2 years ago taught me that. It started out as a normal day and I got a phone call from my dad. And I was really excited about it because the last time I had to talk to my parents, we were planning a trip to the Philippines. And I haven't been back there for 5 or 6 years, and so I was really excited. But the topic of the phone call wasn't what I was expecting, at least not then. You see, we were going to the Philippines because my grandma had cancer, and so my parents thought it would be a good idea to go back. But that one single phone call changed their plans because she died that day. And when I heard that, I was stunned, and I couldn't believe it. And I really had to ask why. Like, why now, when I had a month or so left of school, and I would have been able to see her? But that wasn't really what hurt me. What really hurt me was why and how she died. Because she didn't die because of the cancer alone. She hadn't been feeling well a few days before she died, and so my uncle and aunt brought her to the hospital, and the doctor checked her and prescribed this medicine for her that was supposed to help her and keep her alive. But the thing is, that medicine arrived a few hours too late. And when I heard that, I got really angry and mad because she could have really been able to live longer if she received it. And my dad also told me that before she died, she got my aunt to read a letter that I had written her. And when my aunt finished it, she asked my grandma if she wanted to see me. And of course she said yes. And then she did a really interesting thing. She took that letter and held it in her hands. And then she fell asleep and never woke up again. And when I heard that, my heart broke in two. And as expected, I cried myself to sleep that night. But surprisingly, even though this was a really sad time for me, I found a blessing in it. For one thing, I was blessed to be a Christian because we have the truth about death. And we know that when Jesus comes again, the dead will be resurrected back to life. And it just made the whole experience easier for me to bear because I know that I'll be able to see my grandma again. And that even though the medicine that could have kept her alive came too late, the life that comes from Christ didn't. She was able to receive the life that comes from Christ, and she had hope to hold on to in her dying hours.

0: You know, when I was 10 years old, my eldest brother was killed in a farming accident. It was involving two tractors. But when my mother came to tell me about it and she was crying, I really couldn't understand why she was crying. Because unfortunately, I was raised on cartoons. And it's not a real world, obviously. What happens in the cartoons is that you have a character who is flattened by a truck, in the very next scene, they're alive again. Or they go flying off a cliff and they go bum, bum, bum all the way down and then they're alive again, so there's no problem. So when my mother told me, I was like, no big deal. And so we went to the funeral home and I saw my brother Joe and he was lying in the casket. And I was just kind of looking at him and I thought, you know, you're faking. And I was just waiting for him to breathe. And I had just seen him alive a few days before and he wasn't breathing. And I thought, nah, he's gonna come alive. And then we came to the funeral day and went to church, went to the graveside, and they closed up the casket and they lowered him into the ground and they buried him. And then it really hit me. It was a tremendous shock. And I started to realize what people go through when they lose a loved one. In the book of Ecclesiastes, chapter 7, verse 2, it says, "It is better to go to the house of mourning than to go to the house of feasting, for that is the end of all men, and the living will lay it to his heart." In verse 4, it says, "The heart of the wise is in the house of mourning, but the heart of fools is in the house of mirth." And it's so true that all of a sudden I was shocked into reality. I realized that I had to come close to God. I mean, I started reading my Bible. I started understanding that God had power over death, that he could resurrect us. And so I was very confused at that moment. And I started looking into different cultures around the world and different beliefs about death. And I started to understand that there are a lot of people who believe that when you die, you really don't die. It's not the end. That life just kind of continues going on in another form. So you close your eyes here and you open your eyes somewhere else, or you stop breathing here and you start breathing somewhere else.
1: You know, Mr. Lemon, when I was in Peru my 8th grade year traveling with my family, I saw something kind of like what you're saying here. We were in the town of Arequipa in southern Peru, and while I was there, we decided to go to the Museum of Incan Preservation. In this museum, we saw a girl who had died hundreds of years ago. She had been sacrificed to the merciless gods of the Incans and had been prepared for the afterlife, mummified with the essentials of life, things like food, tools, and even a doll. Her grave had been uncovering and her coverings unwrapped, and we were left to look upon a seemingly immortal body. But, you know, something was missing. She was dead. There was no life. The Incans thought that this girl needed some sort of physical preparation in order to better enjoy the afterlife. This is an idea that's very common in ancient cultures. You see it in the Egyptians building giant pyramids and mummifying their pharaohs for their death. You know, throughout all of history, Satan's been telling the same lie. You won't actually die, but immortality only comes from God. That's what they all forgot. Mummifying a body only makes dust seem immortal. The breath is lost, the life is lost, and there is no human preparation that can prepare that for eternity. That is a work of divinity.

0: A few years back, my nose was broken when my friend's head hit it while she was dodging a snowball. 6 days later, I found myself in a surgery room with doctors and nurses running about preparing me to go under anesthetic. The week leading up to this, though, was one of quite a bit of stress for me because the surgery had already been canceled twice, and I had no idea what it'd be like to go under anesthetic. You know, would I dream while I was asleep? Would I feel funny? You know, I was just really curious about what it would be like. And finally, the moment came when the doctor walked up to me and told me he was ready and he was going to put an oxygen mask on my face and I just need to take 10 deep breaths. So I started taking these deep breaths and counting, and I blinked, and the next thing I knew, I was in a completely different room. There was not a single doctor in sight. My nose was straight again, and my mom was there. It was really weird for me because I had like skipped an hour of my life and had no idea of what went on, like the exact moment when my nose went straight again or anything. It was really just weird for me, and it kind of reminds me of what I've been reading recently in the Bible about what happens when we die. Because in John 11, it says that death is like a deep sleep, and Ecclesiastes 9 says that the dead know nothing. So when we die, the next thing we'll know is that God is coming again in the clouds, kind of like when I was put under anesthetic, the next thing I knew was my nose was straight again, and my mom was there to comfort me.
1: That's exactly what the Bible says. You quoted in Ecclesiastes 9, verse 5, that the dead do not know anything, so they are unconscious. Also in Psalm 115, verse 17, it says, "The dead praise not the Lord, neither any that go down into silence." So you would think that if someone would go, you know, straight to heaven when they die, they would be praising the Lord, but the Bible says, no, that's not true. The dead know nothing, they go down into silence. So what happens to them? In Colossians 3, verses 3 and 4, it says, "You died, and your life is hidden with Christ in God, so that when He appears, then you also will appear with Him in glory."

0: When I was little, my three sisters and I loved to play house. We each had a different section of the room as our house, and each had at least two babies. Our baby dolls were some of our most precious possessions. Because they were our babies, we took them everywhere with us. They each had a seat in the car, if we had room, and we would even buckle them in with seat belts. Once when we took our car to get some work done on it, we left our baby dolls in the car. At some point, the man who was working on our car looked up and saw this baby staring back at him. At first he thought it was real, but soon realized that it was just a doll. But to us, they weren't just dolls, they were our babies. It's kind of like a mathematical equation. Doll plus imagination equals a living baby. That's what we thought when we were little. But once you take away the imagination, there's only a doll left. And it's the same with us. Dust plus the spirit equals a living soul. But once you take away the spirit, there's only dust left. Ecclesiastes 12:7 says, "And the dust returns to the ground it came from, and the spirit returns to God who gave it."
1: Can you imagine God creating? In the book of Genesis, right at the beginning, God is not creating a doll, but he's creating a living person. And he creates them from the dust of the ground, and then he breathes his breath, his spirit, into his nostrils, and he becomes a living being. That living creature becomes a living soul. That's what the scriptures tell us. So you are a living soul because you have the spirit of life in you and you have a physical body. It's kind of like a light bulb. It's kind of a mechanical illustration, but think of it. The light bulb is made up of the physical bulb itself. And then it has electricity. And the electricity plus the physical bulb gives us light. So what happens when you turn off the switch and the electricity is no longer going to the light bulb? What happens to the light?
2: Disappears.
1: It disappears. It just ceases to be. And the same thing happens when a person dies. It tells us in James chapter 2, verse 26, that the body without the spirit is dead. And so that's what happens to a human being when we die.
3: You know, Mr. Levin, I really like that idea. That word, handmade and created by God himself. It makes me think of a little trail that I walk every day from the school building to the girls' dorm at Fountain View. And one particular day in March, I was walking up this trail, and I noticed some green shoots of grass poking out of the mud, and it was so nice to see after a long winter. But each new day that I would pass up that trail, I noticed the grass growing taller and thicker until one Sunday, it was a gorgeous day like this, and the sky was blue, and the grass was full grown by now. And it was just such a refreshing sight. It was a total transformation that had taken place. There was life now. After death, there was grass growing. There was no more mud. And for this to happen, for all the elements for the grass to be there, like the sun, the grass itself, the soil, the rain, all those elements, they need someone to keep things running smoothly. And we're told in Acts 17:28 that in him we have life and we move and we have our being. And I believe God is the orchestrator of this phenomenon of grass. Like, he is the one that gives life.
1: Mm-hmm. And he gives all life. And I like your illustration better than mine. Mine is kind of more mechanical. Yours is about seeds. And God put that life into those seeds. And he packaged it that way. And we can study that and we can understand what's inside of that seed. And scientists have studied seeds and they've taken life from one seed and put it into another seed and they make genetically modified seeds. But you can't make a seed out of nothing and have life in there. And that's the way God created it. In fact, in Hebrews chapter 11, verse 3, it tells us in the Bible that through faith we understand that the worlds were framed by the word of God, so that the things which are seen were made of things which do not appear. So it's telling us in the Bible that God created everything out of nothing. So he is the originator of all life.
0: I am so amazed at the power that God can pack into tiny little seeds. Earlier this year, I had a rather funny experience. My cousin went on a camping trip and she brought a couple potatoes to eat, but in the end she didn't eat them, and so she had them left over when she came back. And so she didn't know what to do with them, so she just took them and put them in a broken mug on top of her dresser for decoration and forgot about them. And a couple months went by before she was cleaning our room on Sabbath, and she saw these potatoes on her dresser, but they weren't just potatoes anymore. They had sprouted, and so when they were that big before, now they're about that big, but with green fuzz and eyes and sprouts all over them. She was really surprised, and so she took them and went to go find something or somewhere to put them. And she found this little pot upstairs, and so she buried them in there, and of course they grew. And it wasn't long before the pot was filled with new sprouts, with new life. And what before had just been tiny little potatoes was now bursting with color. Where does this life come from? Is there a code inside of the potatoes being read for two sprouts here or an eye to poke out there? No. Life belongs to God. There's a verse in Psalms 145, verses 15 and 16, that says that the eyes of everything living look to God to satisfy their needs, and that He does. Life belongs to God, and He is the only one who can give it.

0: 2.
1: We have a liftoff.
2: Time. What is it? All that is and all that was and all that is to be lies within this dimension that we know as time. Of course, time is made up of three distinct parts. The past, the future, and then each of us experiences life on a brief razor-thin slice of it called the present. An ever-sliding moment between two seeming eternities, from the far reaches of the distant past to the horizon of a never-ending, mysterious future. As far as we know, mankind is limited to moving only forward through time, never backwards. But what if it were possible for a person to escape the bonds of time, to stop it in its tracks, and maybe even move around within time at will? What would you do? Where would you go? Would you travel to the distant past to view the building of the pyramids? Maybe witness firsthand the birth of Jesus. Or perhaps even go back in time to prevent the assassination of Abraham Lincoln. Then on the other hand, what would you do if you could transport yourself into the future? To go forward to any moment in time and to discover in advance the outcome of every decision you can make. To step out of the dimension of time and space and have a good look around. Who wouldn't want to do that? What would you do with that kind of power? Is this just a wild fantasy? Well, maybe not completely. In the early 20th century, Albert Einstein introduced to the world the theory of special relativity. When it was later tested and proven to be true, it revolutionized our understanding of time and space. Einstein discovered time can actually be slowed down or accelerated depending on how fast you move relative to something else. For example, an astronaut inside a spaceship flying away from the Earth at near the speed of light would age more slowly than a twin brother who remained on the Earth. By the time our space traveler returned, his Earth-bound twin would have aged many years by comparison to the time he aged while in space. The returning astronaut would feel as though he had traveled to the future. But what if there was a powerful being who is unbound by the constraints of time? A being with absolute power over time and space. And one who knows the future even better than you know your own past. Impossible? Well, what if I could prove it? I can, with this book, the Bible. Within its pages are more than 2,000 distinct and verifiable predictions. If I were to tell you that over 1,800 of these prophecies have already come true, would you be interested in knowing more? Now, I want to be clear. The Bible is not an almanac revealing who will win the next World Series or a way to find those lucky lotto numbers. But it does answer the really important questions about our future and about your future. And while you might already know, the Bible is a book brimming with prophecy. Are you aware how accurate those predictions have turned out to be? Well, strap on your seatbelt, friend. You're about to find out.
3: He removes kings and sets up kings, for his dominion is an everlasting dominion. Kingdoms in time.
2: In the beginning. See, the Bible does talk about time. Let's begin with maybe a little background. The Bible is actually a book comprised of 66 books written by about 40 different authors in three languages on three continents over a period of about 1,500 years. Its writers came from all walks of life. They were shepherds, kings, priests, rulers, and fishermen, each with a unique personality. They also wrote from many different situations. Some were in prisons, others in palaces, some lived in caves, others were captives in foreign lands. Yet the Bible fits together into one cohesive story with a clear beginning, a constant theme, and a logical ending, all while surrounding a central character. Perhaps this is why the Bible is the best-selling book of all time, with over 5 billion copies sold and distributed. With that, let's take a look at our first prophecy. The Gospel book of Matthew records that in AD 30, Jesus predicted the destruction of Jerusalem in great detail, 40 years before it took place. He pointed to the immense polished marble stones and columns, and he stunned the disciples by saying,
3: "Assuredly, I say to you, not one stone shall be left here upon another that shall not be thrown down."
0: When Jesus made the prediction that there would be not one stone left upon the other of the temple, you can just imagine how the Jews of that time would have felt. This was a building project that had been going on for almost 100 years.
4: Jerusalem is where the presence of God, the Shekhinah of God, was in the temple. I mean, God was there, literally there.
0: And what you find with the temple is the largest building project ever undertaken in the Roman Empire. It was huge. The Colosseum in Rome, for example, it's on a footprint of about 6 acres. When you look at the Temple Mount in Jerusalem, it's 36 acres. So it's 6 times the size.
2: The disciples were astonished by this prediction because the temple was the crown jewel of the nation. It was constructed with tons of massive and precious stones. One foundation stone you can still see today is 41 feet long by 15 feet deep, and it weighs more than 500 metric tons. That's more than 100 elephants. But Jesus' prophecy came true. According to the renowned historian Josephus, during the conquest of Jerusalem, when the Roman soldiers set fire to the temple, the extreme heat melted the abundant gold that adorned the place of worship. This caused the precious liquefied metal to seep into the cracks of the foundation stones. After the battle, the Roman soldiers came and toppled every single stone in order to recover the gold.
5: As a result of the destruction, the treasury in the temple was used to mint Roman coins.
4: It's called the Judaea Capta coin, and there are hundreds of types and thousands of examples, usually in bronze, sometimes in silver, sometimes in gold, of a palm tree representing Judea, and a woman sitting on the ground weeping, representing the Jews.
5: They all had an inscription on there, Judaea Capta, which means Judah is conquered.
3: This generation will by no means pass away till all these things take place.
2: We know from the book of Numbers, chapter 32, verse 13, that a Bible generation is 40 years. Jesus made this prediction in AD 30. Exactly 40 years later, in AD 70, the temple was destroyed by the Roman forces. Amazingly, there's another biblical prophecy concerning the Jewish struggle with Rome that actually predates the time of Jesus.
3: The Lord will bring a nation against you from far away, from the ends of the earth, like an eagle swooping down, a nation whose language you will not understand, a fierce-looking nation without respect for the old or pity for the young. They will lay siege to all the cities throughout your land until the high fortified walls in which you trust fall down.
2: And indeed, the Romans did swoop down on Jerusalem, and they lay siege to the city. In harmony with Moses' prophecy, the Roman flags bore the image of eagles in flight blazing in the sun. Today, all that's left of the original temple complex is the outer structure that is known as the Wailing Wall.
5: Interestingly, if you walk nowadays from the Wailing Wall down south, there is a road there that is full of toppled stones. You have these huge layers of just broken stones on top of each other that were thrown over and pushed over.
0: Today there's no historical doubt at all that this was destroyed by the Romans, that it was destroyed in AD 70, that this culminated in that century, and that this was the end of a temple in Jerusalem. And that to me speaks to the validity of a prophecy given decades earlier by a person who knew that that was going to happen.
3: Zion will be plowed like a field. Jerusalem will become a heap of rubble. The Temple Hill a mound overgrown with thickets.
2: The Jewish people and the nation of Israel have a mind-boggling history. No other nation on earth has been so widely and frequently displaced, surviving multiple genocide attempts. These resilient people have made one amazing comeback after another, going on to reclaim their homeland and to thrive again. It's astounding that they have kept their unique language and identity even after nearly 2,000 years of slavery, persecution, and global dispersion.
3: And they will fall by the edge of the sword and be led away captive into all nations. And Jerusalem will be trampled by Gentiles until the times of the Gentiles are fulfilled.
6: One thing that's remarkable is after the Romans forbid them being there, after Christians forbid them being there, after Muslims, Jews have always returned to Jerusalem. Long before the State of Israel, at least by the 1870s, probably as early as 1860s or 1850s, the Jews were a majority population in Jerusalem under the Ottomans. Why? Because that's where they wanted to go.
3: Thus saith the Lord God, behold, I will take the children of Israel from among the heathen, whither they be gone, and will gather them on every side, and bring them into their own land. And I will make them one nation in the land upon the mountains of Israel.
2: In May 1948, the Jewish state was reestablished as an independent nation. And today, this comparatively small country has grown into a globally recognized nuclear power that leads the world in innovation and technology. Jeremiah 25 contains another astounding prophecy regarding the destruction of Jerusalem and its miraculous restoration.

0: 70 years.
1: This happened BC 607, when Nebuchadnezzar, the king of Babylon, conquered Jerusalem.
2: The king of the Jews, priesthood, and the nobles were taken from Jerusalem, from Judea, to Babylon. We know they were there. They took their holy books with them, the five books of Moses, the other books. And in a way, this is where modern Judaism begins, because they worshiped God in Babylonia, not in Jerusalem. So they carry God with them, the worship of God with them.
3: The Babylonian Chronicles are a set of tablets, and one particular tablet that is now at the British Museum in London. The 597 campaign by Nebuchadnezzar is mentioned by name, and his conquering of Jerusalem and Judea is also recounted in that particular chronicle.
1: The prophecy goes on to say that they would return and rebuild the city and the temple, right on schedule, after 70 years of captivity in BC 537. The Persian king Cyrus conquered Babylon, and in the first year of his reign, he issued a decree allowing the Jewish people to return to Jerusalem and to rebuild the city.
2: When King Cyrus, the Persian, becomes king, he issues a decree allowing the nobles and the Jewish people who are in Babylonia to return and to rebuild the temple.
4: All the kingdoms of the earth the Lord God of heaven has given me, and he has commanded me to build him a house at Jerusalem, which is in Judah. Who is among you of all his people? May his God be with him. And let him go up to Jerusalem, which is in Judah, and build the house of the Lord God of Israel. He is God, which is in Jerusalem.
1: In fact, catch this. In 1879, archaeologists unearthed the Cyrus Cylinder, which contains the Persian king's policy to repatriate conquered peoples like the Jews.
3: The Cyrus Cylinder is one of the most amazing discoveries made in Babylon. It recounts Cyrus, who comes into the city. He's welcomed by the people. He's regarded as a kind of savior, if you will, which is ironic given that he just conquered Babylon. Ezra gives us a very strong indication in the Bible that this was the time that the people were allowed to go back to Jerusalem to rebuild and to reestablish themselves in the land, just as Jeremiah had predicted would happen after 70 years of captivity.
1: Friends, we are about to delve into the most magnificent and undisputable Bible prophecy that proves the validity of Bible inspiration. In 10 amazing verses, containing only 340 words, this prophecy outlines the rise and fall of empires all the way from the time of ancient Babylon through to the second coming of Christ. One night, about 2,500 years ago, the powerful Babylonian king Nebuchadnezzar fell asleep while contemplating the vast glory of his kingdom. As this grand architect of one of the world's most powerful empires drifted off into a restless sleep, he wondered what the future held for his kingdom. God took this opportunity to reveal to him, through a vivid dream, not only the ultimate fate of his nation, but also the rise and the fall of world empires from his day all the way to the end of Earth's history. In this amazing prophetic dream found in Daniel chapter 2, God showed Nebuchadnezzar a colossal statue with a head of gold, the chest of silver, thighs and belly of bronze, legs of iron, and the feet and toes mixed partly of clay and iron. Then suddenly, a huge stone plunged from the heavens and smashed the idol, pulverizing it into dust. And the stone, it grows into a gigantic mountain that fills the earth. Nebuchadnezzar knew this was no ordinary dream. So the troubled king called for his wisest counselors to come and relate to him the dream and explain its meaning. They, of course, were powerless to tell the king his dream. But then God gave the same dream and its interpretation to a Jew stationed in Babylon, a young man by the name of Daniel. He went before the king and presented the precise details of the dream and then gave the interpretation. In doing this, the Bible prophet divulged the next two millennia of world empires

0: that would impact God's people. And so far, all of this has transpired just as predicted. Daniel told the king that the head of gold represented Nebuchadnezzar's kingdom. Babylon, which ruled the world from 612 to 539 BC, was one of the wealthiest and most powerful empires of antiquity, one that could aptly be described as the head of gold.
1: Babylon was probably one of the most sophisticated, most opulent cities ever built up to that point in history. And Nebuchadnezzar, who was the longest reigning king in Babylonian history, really rebuilt the city as a showcase to the entire world.
2: Most cities of the ancient world were really walled villages. Even Jerusalem in King David's time was really rather small. But Babylon was a city even by modern standards.
1: The city of Nineveh, the capital of the Assyrians, was a city of about 2.9 square miles. Rome was a city of about 1 square mile. You have Athens, which of course was a philosophical capital, if you will, with 0.8 square miles. And then you have Babylon with 4 square miles. So that's four times the size of Rome. And what we have really in this amazing city is some of the most incredible architecture. We have the city surrounded by eight gates, each named after a particular deity. The most famous, of course, is the Ishtar Gate, which is now in the Vorderasiatisches Asiatische Museum in Berlin. The Euphrates River flowed through the city. You also had walls surrounding the city. These were double walls, the outer wall 22 feet thick, the inner wall 12 feet thick. So you had just a great polytheistic society, a great civilization that was bent on conquering the world, and Nebuchadnezzar was really the power and the force behind that.
0: Daniel explained to the king that Babylon would eventually fall as a world power and be replaced by another kingdom, one that's represented by the chest and the arms of silver. Led by King Cyrus in 539 BC, the Medo-Persian Empire conquered Babylon in a brilliant military maneuver. In one night, the immense city was conquered with its walls and gates still intact. Even more incredibly, the specifics of this victory were all foretold in prophecy over 150 years earlier.
1: Herodotus tells us the story, actually. He tells us that after his horse drowned, Cyrus got furious with the river itself and decided to take that river, and he had his soldiers dig 540 channels to divert the river and to destroy the river from its flow. And in doing that, he actually accomplished something that would help him conquer the city of Babylon itself.
3: And when the river was diverted, they were able to march in underneath the city walls because the river gates had been left open.
0: They entered the city, overthrowing the world's mightiest nation.
3: And that's what the army did. They marched in, they were able to open the top gates and totally conquer Babylon, which was unthinkable at that time. But that's what the prophecy had said would happen, and that's exactly what happened.
4: Thus says the Lord to his anointed, to Cyrus, whose right hand I have held, to subdue nations before him and loose the armor of kings, to open before him the double doors so that the gates will not be shut, that you may know that I, the Lord, who call you by your name, am the God of Israel.
3: 150 years in advance, Cyrus had been named. Here is the prophet Isaiah looking ahead and by, we believe, divine inspiration, naming the very person who would come in and conquer Babylon according to prophecy.
1: In Isaiah chapter 44, we have this amazing prophecy where it says, to the rivers, be dry, I will dry up your rivers, says the Lord. And to Cyrus, my anointed, my shepherd, he's the one that's going to accomplish this. So in this text, which dates 150 years before the event, you have already Isaiah predicting the very means by which Cyrus would take the city of Babylon, which is quite incredible when you think about biblical prophecy.
4: Who says of Cyrus, he is my shepherd, and he shall perform all my pleasure, saying to Jerusalem, you shall be built, and to the temple, your foundation shall be laid.
2: Persians, they worship one God. They are monotheists. They have that in common with the Jews, and there may well be a spark of sympathy there.
1: With Cyrus and his conquering of Babylon, it ushers in the Medo-Persian Empire period, which lasts from 539 all the way down to 331.
3: When Medo-Persia came, it was almost as if there was a shift. They moved from gold to silver. Silver became the common currency. And while you'd had silver before in Babylon, they didn't have much use for it because they had so much gold. And silver became the currency that they used for trading with other nations. And that became almost the standard way of referring to Medo-Persia, was the Silver Empire.
4: After these shall arise another third kingdom of brass, which shall bear rule over all the earth.
0: All Bible scholars agree that the brass kingdom in the image symbolizes Greece. They came into power when Alexander the Great conquered the Persians at the Battle of Arbela in 331 BC.
2: Alexander the Great is often described as Greek, and strictly speaking, that was true.
1: He had been trained under Aristotle. He was a very charismatic young ruler. His father, Philip II of Macedon, had been killed, and Alexander assumed power, and he immediately began to dream about fulfilling his father's goals, and that was to conquer the Persian Empire.
2: Alexander the Great becomes king when he's only 18, but he's a military prodigy. Indeed, even today, Alexander the Great is a byword for military genius and military conquest.
3: He would come up to a city, and they would say, "Why should we surrender to you?" And one of the stories is that there was a city right on the edge of a cliff, and he told his men, "I want you to start marching off the cliff to your death in the sea below." And the men obediently started marching off the cliff, and Alexander the Great said, "If my men are this willing to be obedient to me, there is no way we cannot conquer your city." And that particular city just surrendered.
1: He was able to accomplish in a very short time what some people are not able to accomplish in a lifetime. And in a series of campaigns, after he was crowned king of Egypt, he continued heading to the east, and he began to encounter the Persian king, Darius III.
2: And Alexander doesn't pursue Darius, who flees back east towards his heartland. Alexander turns south because he wants to occupy the coastal lands, today what would be Palestine, and then Egypt. But to move forward, he has to conquer Tyre.
4: "They shall destroy the walls of Tyre and break down her towers. I will also scrape her dust from her and make her like the top of a rock. It shall be a place for spreading nets in the midst of the sea, for I have spoken, says the Lord God."
0: For over a millennium, beginning in 1500 BC, the Phoenicians were the undisputed naval power of the ancient world. They created and controlled a vast array of trade ports throughout the Mediterranean Sea.
2: And in fact, the Phoenicians are so known as experts that they are brought into the Red Sea ports. The Bible describes how Solomon gets mariners from the king of Tyre to take his fleets down the Red Sea.
0: In 597 BC, the prophet Ezekiel predicted that every building in the city of Tyre would be toppled by an invading army. In fact, every stone would be thrown into the sea.
1: Tyre was an amazing city during this time. It was one of the largest trade cities of that period.
3: And here was this prophecy saying that the city would fall. Well, even Alexander the Great, it seemed, couldn't make it fall. He sieged it for 7 months. But then he came up with a plan.
2: So Alexander says, "Right, if they're out to sea, I'll just have to take the land to them."
3: And he used the blocks of the old city, the big stones, threw them into the sea and built a causeway to be able to overcome the walls of the new city where the island was.
2: And so then he can bring his army to bear. Tyre is stormed, utterly destroyed.
3: That was an exact fulfillment of prophecy, because prophecy had said that those stones would be cast into the sea and become a place where fishing nets were cast over. That's exactly what happened.
0: Keep in mind, the idea that the Greeks would rule the world was a very bold prediction. Remember that at the time that Daniel's prophecy was given, Greece was just a collection of warring tribes with very little world influence. Greece remained in power till about 168 BC, when it was conquered by the next world power waiting in the wings.
4: "The fourth kingdom shall be as strong as iron, inasmuch as iron breaks in pieces and shatters everything. And like iron that crushes, that kingdom will break in pieces and crush all the others."
0: Who followed Greece? It's an undisputable fact of history that the Iron Monarchy of Rome conquered them and enjoyed supremacy for the next 600 years.
5: Once iron is introduced, the fundamental effect, and especially military effect, is that the price of weapons goes down considerably. So the price of making an iron arrowhead, or an iron spear point, or an iron helmet, is much less than that of bronze. And mainly reason is that bronze contains tin, and tin can only be obtained in two places in the ancient world, Afghanistan, or what's today Afghanistan, and what's today Cornwall in England, and trading it made it very expensive. So the Iron Age lowered the price of war, which meant armies got bigger.
3: Rome was violent, they were ruthless, they were determined to conquer everywhere they went, and they were like iron crushing everything in its way.
0: When the Roman Empire began to crumble in AD 476, it was not overtaken by another single power. Instead, several barbarian tribes conquered Rome and carved up the nation, just as Daniel had prophesied.
1: There were a lot of reasons why Rome lost its power. There were barbaric invasions from the north. There was a great deal of spending that Rome had done.
3: Rome really dissolved. It had such inner problems. And as Rome disintegrated, we know of at least 10 tribes that came in and were able to take over portions of the Roman Empire. And that forced the emperor, Constantine, to evacuate Rome and to move to the east and to set up a new center for his empire called Constantinople.
0: 10 of these original tribes evolved into the nations of modern Europe. They were known as the Ostrogoths, the Visigoths, the Franks, the Vandals, the Alemanni, the Suevi, the Anglo-Saxons, the Heruli, the Lombards, and the Burgundians. 7 of them now still exist in Europe today. For example, the Anglo-Saxons became the English, the Franks became the French, the Alemanni became the Germans, and the Lombards became the Italians.
4: Whereas thou sawest the feet and toes, part of potter's clay and part of iron, they shall not cleave one to another, even as iron is not mixed with clay.
0: Through marriage, alliances, and treaties, many powers have vainly attempted to reunite the European continent. All throughout history, leaders such as Charlemagne, Napoleon, Kaiser Wilhelm, Mussolini, and Hitler fought to recreate the glory of the former Roman Empire. But haunted by the words of Daniel's prophecy, "They shall not cleave one to another," they all miserably failed. As you might expect, many skeptics once argued that the prophecies of the statue in Daniel were so accurate and had to be written after the events. But the shocking find of a shepherd boy in 1946 changed everything.
3: A little Bedouin shepherd boy was out with some of his friends herding some sheep and throwing rocks, as boys are wont to do.
6: He saw this opening in the rock. He was across from it. He took a stone and, of course, he threw it there. And when it dropped into the cave, he heard the sound of breaking ceramics, which is quite distinct.
3: And he found these jars stuffed with scrolls in the back of this cave.
6: He took one or two of them and he showed it to his family. They took it then to an antiquities dealer in Bethlehem. And from that, it came to Jerusalem.
3: Until finally someone recognized what they were, and an expedition was done to the Qumran caves.
6: All in all, they found about 1,000 different manuscripts. There are complete scrolls, like the famous Isaiah scroll. They all date to about 250 BC to 70 AD.
1: The Isaiah scroll was preserved, all 66 chapters, and is virtually the same as the book of Isaiah that we have today.
6: There are no theological differences. There are no drastic historical differences.
3: An archaeologist went in and examined the Dead Sea Scrolls. He compared it with the Bible that we had. And when he looked at the evidence, he said, "The Old Testament books are indeed as ancient and as accurate as we have claimed them to be.
0: The discovery of the Dead Sea Scrolls and other finds provide irrefutable evidence that the prophecy of Daniel was written well before the events he foretold. Many times in the Bible, God has foretold the rise and fall of particular kingdoms so that when it does come to pass, we will know that he holds the future. For instance, the city-state of Babylon, her people, and most of the world, believed the city was indestructible. However, God predicted.
4: Babylon, the glory of kingdoms, the beauty of the Chaldeans' pride, will be as when God overthrew Sodom and Gomorrah. It will never be inhabited, nor will it be settled from generation to generation.
0: As we've already learned, Babylon fell from power by the hand of Cyrus, the Persian king. But did it ever rise again? When Saddam Hussein came to power in Iraq, he dreamed of rebuilding and repopulating the ancient city of Babylon. He wanted to do this to thwart the biblical prophecy and discredit the nation of Israel. He claimed that Babylon's great palaces and its legendary hanging gardens, one of the seven wonders of the ancient world, would rise from the desert. But recent history shows how his plans vaporized during the first Gulf War in Iraq. And Babylon remains unbuilt to this day. Just a handful of tourists that are viewing the ruins. Located to the southwest of Israel on the banks of the world's longest river was the Kingdom of Egypt. With her great pyramids, colossal temples, and year-round farming, Egypt looked as though it would endure as a superpower throughout history. Yet, during the high point of Egypt's power, the Bible boldly predicted that the kingdom would never again hold a commanding position among the nations of the world. The prophet Ezekiel declared,
4: I will bring back the captives of Egypt and cause them to return to the land of Pathros, to the land of their origin. And there they shall be a lowly kingdom. It shall be the lowliest of kingdoms. It shall never again exalt itself above the nations, for I will diminish them so that they will not rule over the nations anymore.
1: Ancient Egypt was one of the longest known civilizations. For thousands of years, Egypt had dominated a huge part of the ancient world. Campaigns up into Canaan during the New Kingdom period, when pharaohs like Thutmose III and Ramses II made huge names for themselves. Much earlier than this time, of course, we have the building of the pyramids, very early in Egyptian history. But as Egypt continues, we find a decline in ancient Egyptian culture. And that decline comes over the course of dynasties, over the course of time. And finally, in the end, Egypt loses its prominence altogether. Today, Egypt is not what it used to be in ancient times. And one can see still the pyramids standing there in this huge, vast metropolis of a city known as Cairo. But one often thinks about the ancients and what they achieved back then and how different it is today compared to that glorious time in Earth's history.
0: The Assyrian Empire once ruled the Middle East, covering over 500,000 square miles. Their ancient capital city of Nineveh was situated on the eastern side of the Tigris River, just opposite of modern-day Mosul in Iraq. You might remember that following his three-day detour through the fish, the prophet Jonah was sent to warn the inhabitants of Nineveh to repent. While a revival was set in motion, it didn't last. And Nineveh fell into a state of violence and immorality that would torment their Jewish neighbors. As a sign of God's judgment, in 615 BC, the prophet Nahum predicted in great detail the future destruction of Nineveh.
4: For while tangled like thorns, and while drunken like drunkards, they shall be devoured like stubble fully dried.
0: This came to pass 3 years later in 612 BC at the hand of the Babylonians. Here are just a few highlights of Nahum's prophecy. Nineveh is laid waste, in part by heavy rains and flooding. The commanders of the army would flee, which happened. Fire would destroy the city, and most notable, the city would never rise again.
7: Nineveh as a city is never rebuilt.
5: The great ziggurat of Nineveh, palace of Nineveh, these were never rebuilt.
0: Just to keep these predictions in perspective, the Bible prophets foretold the major cities like Babylon, Tyre, and Nineveh would be destroyed and never be rebuilt, and they were not. However, Jerusalem has been destroyed and rebuilt 27 times, and it still endures to this day. Time and again, history has ratified the Bible. Furthermore, virtually all of these names of Bible kings, generals, leaders have been confirmed and accepted by modern archaeology. But the real central focus of all Bible prophecy is a person. Jesus is the primary theme of Scripture. The Bible is His story. It begins and it ends with Christ. Therefore, we should not be surprised to find prophecies about the coming Messiah throughout the Old Testament. This might be a time for a quick visual. The Bible is really divided into two collections of books. The Old Testament contains 39 books covering the Law of Moses, the histories, prophecies, and sacred writings that took place before the birth of Jesus. The last collection of 27 books contains the New Testament. It covers the history of Jesus' birth, life, teachings. This is then followed by the writings of the apostles and the prophecies of Revelation. Incredibly, scattered throughout the Old Testament are more than 300 prophecies that foretell the coming of Christ, some with uncanny detail. Then in the New Testament, we find an astonishing account of the fulfillment of these prophecies. Now keep in mind, there are about 400 years that separate the end of the Old Testament from the beginning of the New Testament. I'd like to also underscore that we know with certainty from the discovery and dating of the Dead Sea Scrolls that all of this was written long before any of this ever happened. Now, let's take a moment and consider some of these incredible prophecies. Every year, over a billion Christians celebrate the birth of Christ. While according to the scriptures, it's unlikely that Jesus was actually born December 25th, it's very clear that his birth was foretold and expected.
4: But you, Bethlehem Ephrathah, though you are little among the thousands of Judah, yet out of you shall come forth to me the one to be ruler in Israel, whose goings forth are from of old, from everlasting.
0: Now amazingly, for this prophecy to come true, God would have to relocate Joseph from his hometown up in Nazareth and transport he and Mary 70 miles south to Bethlehem, the hometown of Joseph's family. History shows this census took place in or around 4 BC.
4: Now after Jesus was born in Bethlehem of Judea in the days of Herod the king, behold, wise men from the east came to Jerusalem, saying, "Where is he who has been born king of the Jews? For we have seen his star in the east and have come to worship him."
0: Not only did the Bible specifically predict where Jesus would be born, it indicates when he would begin his ministry. This time prophecy comes from the book of Daniel.
4: So you are to know and discern that from the issuing of a decree to restore and rebuild Jerusalem until Messiah, there will be 7 weeks and 62 weeks.
0: First, keep in mind when calculating a Hebrew prophecy that a day actually symbolizes a year. This principle can be found in Ezekiel 4:6. That means the first 7 weeks in 62 weeks, or a total of 69 weeks, would really be understood to describe 483 years. That takes us to exactly 27 AD. This was the very year when Jesus was baptized at 30 years of age and began his ministry. Incredibly, this prophecy was given while the Jews were in captivity in Babylon over 500 years before the birth of Christ. A stunning fulfillment that never could have happened by chance.
3: Many interpreters have seen that the day for the year principle is accurately borne out, especially by the 70-week prophecy.
5: The prophecy said that it would be 69 prophetic weeks, which would be 483 years to the coming of the Messiah.
7: In Luke chapter 3, Luke is talking about the coming of John the Baptist. And he says, in the 15th year of the reign of Tiberius Caesar, Tiberius began his reign, his sole reign, when Augustus Caesar died in 14 AD. You narrow down the time when John the Baptist began his ministry, and then Jesus came and was baptized soon thereafter.
5: You'll find that it comes to AD 27. The prophecy said to the coming of the Messiah. And the word Messiah in Hebrew means anointed one. Did any anointing of Jesus take place in AD 27? Well, yes, it did. If you read Acts 10, verse 38, you find out that Jesus was anointed with the Holy Spirit.
8: The Old Testament prophet Isaiah predicted that Jesus would be born of a virgin 700 years before it actually took place.
4: Therefore, the Lord himself will give you a sign. Behold, a virgin will be with child and bear a son, and she will call his name Emmanuel.
3: So I want you to notice two remarkable things: a virgin birth and a birth in Bethlehem. These are things that Jesus could never have manipulated. Jesus could never have said, I'm going to try and fulfill those prophecies, because you can't choose how you're born or where you're born. And yet these two factors came true in Jesus' life.
8: One Old Testament prophecy foretold that the Messiah's birth would be associated with a genocide event.
4: A voice was heard in Ramah, lamentation and bitter weeping. Rachel weeping for her children, refusing to be comforted for her children, because they are no more.
8: Because of this violent attempt to take the life of baby Jesus, his parents were forced to flee into Egypt for safety.
4: When he arose, he took the young child and his mother by night and departed for Egypt, and was there until the death of Herod, that it might be fulfilled which was spoken by the Lord through the prophet, saying, out of Egypt I called my son.
3: And this was like the Jewish nation. They had gone into Egypt, and now they were to be called out of Egypt. And Jesus goes into Egypt, into exile, and then he's called out of exile.
8: Without a doubt, some of the most amazing prophecies concerning Christ are the ones found in the book of Isaiah that precisely highlight the details of his ministry.
3: These prophecies pointed to what Jesus actually did. He brought hope, he brought healing, he was a light to the Gentiles. He was somebody who was able to restore the blind, who was able to release people from prison.
7: And he quotes from another passage in Isaiah, Isaiah 35, about the healing of the blind and the lame, and he says, now watch. And then he goes on and continues what he had been doing, healing the blind and the lame.
9: He's undoing those curses from breaking the covenant, and he's going to restore them so that they will experience God's grace once more.
8: Jesus revealed great power during his ministry, healing the sick, calming the storms, even raising the dead. Yet the Bible writers predicted and documented that in spite of his incredible power and authority, he would still be a meek and a humble servant, a worthy role model. For example, in Zechariah 9, verse 9, we read,
4: rejoice greatly, O daughter of Zion. Shout in triumph, O daughter of Jerusalem. Behold, your king is coming to you. He is just and endowed with salvation, humble and mounted on a donkey, even on a colt, the foal of a donkey.
3: 500 years before Jesus came, Zechariah had made a prophecy. He had said that a king would come riding in on a donkey, and that became a tradition.
2: And so when he enters Jerusalem, with the crowd shouting Hosanna and laying their cloaks before him and palms, people would have understood, because they would have thought, ah, Jesus is positioning himself as the king. He's about to launch a coup d'etat. But that was not the type of king Jesus was.
3: Jesus seems to have chosen to ride on the donkey to declare that he was a king before he went to the cross.
8: This stunning event was witnessed by thousands of people just a few days before the crucifixion of Jesus. And yet it could have been easily disputed. Yet the writer, who witnessed the events, writes it as history.
0: nothing is more compelling than the prophecies regarding the betrayal, the trial, the crucifixion, and the resurrection of Jesus. For one thing, the Old Testament foretold that the Messiah would be betrayed by a friend after sharing bread with him. As everyone knows, Judas betrayed Jesus right after the Last Supper.
5: Jesus foretold that he would be betrayed. This really shocked his disciples. Somebody that's on the inner circle becomes a traitor and betrays that trust. There's a reason why people don't name their children Judas.
4: Even my close friend, someone I trusted, one who shared my bread, has turned against me.
0: In fact, the Old Testament actually predicted the exact price that would be paid to betray the Messiah.
4: If it is good in your sight, give me my wages. So they weighed out 30 shekels of silver as my wages.
0: This incredibly precise prediction goes even a step further. The prophet Zechariah foretold how the blood money given to betray Jesus would be used.
4: Then the Lord said to me, "Throw it to the potter, that magnificent price at which I was valued by them." So I took the 30 shekels of silver and threw them to the potter in the house of the Lord.
5: When Judas realizes that Jesus is not going to release himself, remorse flows over him. He's shocked at what he has done. Suddenly realizes that he's betrayed his master. So he goes back to the priest with the money. He says, "I have betrayed innocent blood."
4: And then they said, "What is that to us? You see to it." Then he threw down the pieces of silver in the temple and departed, and went and hanged himself. But the chief priests took the silver pieces and said, "It is not lawful to put them into the treasury, because they are the price of blood." And they consulted together and bought with them the potter's field to bury strangers in.
6: We fast forward to Jesus. There's Jesus standing in front of Pilate. He refuses to defend himself.
4: He was oppressed and he was afflicted, yet he opened not his mouth. He was led as a lamb to the slaughter.
2: The author of the universe is derided, is tormented, and yet he remains silent throughout, in a way that, of course, strikes Pilate, the cynical Roman, as being extraordinary. This is like nothing he's ever encountered.
5: It's very clear that Jesus goes to the cross voluntarily, and that he sees his death, and the gospel writers see his death, as a fulfillment of salvation.
0: 1,000 years before crucifixion was even practiced, King David foretold how the Messiah would be executed.
4: "For dogs have surrounded me. The congregation of the wicked has enclosed me. They pierced my hands and my feet. They divide my garments among them, and for my clothing they cast lots."
9: We find that Jesus is there on the cross with a group around him, taunting him, using the same words that we find in Psalm 22. We find that his clothes are divided.
2: The intensity of the pain is literally unimaginable. It was designed to be that way. You were actually tortured to death. So if you were trying to finish off a movement, this is what you would do. And so it's remarkable that actually this isn't the end of the Jesus movement, it's actually the beginning.
0: The good news, of course, about Jesus is that the grave could not hold him. As recorded in all four Gospels, for a period of 40 days following his death, hundreds of witnesses are documented as having seen and touched and heard the man who had been crucified and buried.
5: When the women came back and said, "We saw Jesus," they said, "Yeah, right. You know, they didn't believe them. Over and over, they didn't believe them. Until Jesus himself says, "Look, here's my hands, here's the nail prints," you know.
2: Nobody else in history claims to have been resurrected from the dead. And we know how extraordinary it is because when the early Christians started to proclaim this, people found it absurd. Why would the disciples make such an outrageous claim, one that was completely unfamiliar, if it weren't true?
10: For you will not abandon my soul to Sheol, nor will you allow your Holy One to undergo decay.
0: Incredibly, even the Jewish historian Flavius Josephus, he makes a reference to the resurrection of Jesus and its influence on the people in his famous Journal of Jewish History.
10: About this time there lived Jesus, a wise man, if indeed one ought to call him a man. For he was one who performed surprising deeds and was a teacher of such people as accept the truth gladly. He won over many Jews and many of the Greeks. He was the Messiah. And when upon the accusation of the principal men among us, Pilate had condemned him to a cross, those who had first come to love him did not cease. He appeared to them, spending a third day restored to life, for the prophets of God had foretold these things and a thousand other marvels about him.
0: It's been an extraordinary journey, seeing how so many of the Bible's predictions have materialized perfectly. From the rise and fall of nations to the Messiah's ministry, we've discovered incontrovertible evidence that the Bible comes from the hand of one who is not restricted by time or space, that the Bible is a supernatural communication from God to man. But why is this so important? How does this apply to us today? Does the Bible have anything to say about the chaotic age in which we now live? The book of Daniel makes a profound prediction for the people in our time. The prophet said regarding the last days,
10: Daniel, shut up the words and seal the book until the time of the end. Many shall run to and fro, and knowledge shall increase.
0: It does not take a scholar to see that this has come true in ways that even Daniel never could have imagined. Just in one lifetime, knowledge has exponentially exploded beyond our comprehension. In medicine, agriculture, transportation, digital electronics, just imagine trying to explain doing a Google search on your cell phone to the prophet Daniel. And what about running to and fro? After more than 6,000 years of travel on horseback, people can now jet around the globe at supersonic speeds. Our final prophecy will consider a forecast made by Jesus himself. About a week before his crucifixion, Jesus predicted,
10: and this gospel of the kingdom will be preached in all the world as a witness to all the nations, and then the end will come.
0: Can you imagine the smirking response of the people in Jesus' day who are listening to this audacious prophecy? Who did Jesus think he was? Here was this poor, uneducated carpenter, born in a stable, never even wrote a book, with no political connections, predicting that his teachings were going to circle the globe. But what's even more extraordinary is the second half of this prophecy. Jesus tells us here, with no equivocation, that after the message goes to the world, then the end will come. Today, hundreds of satellites circling the planet provide almost instantaneous global communication through radio, television, and the internet. The gospel is streaming into all the world. Earlier in this program, we discussed Nebuchadnezzar's dream from Daniel chapter 2 of this great image. It represented the various world powers up to our time. And you recall, when the dream ended, there was a great stone that flies from the heavens and smashes the image on its feet and then grinds them to powder. Who does this stone represent? And what is this great power that knocks down the image? It's Jesus Christ, the Rock of Ages. All of history is now moving towards the dramatic conclusion when the Son of God is going to return with power and glory. The fulfillment of prophecy reveals that we've almost reached the end of time. There's but one all-important question left to answer. Are you ready for the greatest event in the history of the planet? Are you ready for Jesus to come? Well, friend, you can be ready.

0: Is God calling you to win souls? Is the Holy Spirit nudging you to learn how to give Bible studies? Well, now you can become the soul winner God created you to be. 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

0: Hello friends, I'm Doug Batchelor, and I want to welcome you to this presentation of The Amazing Disciples, Powerful Keys for Personal Evangelism. You know, in about 20 years, AFCO, the Amazing Facts Center of Evangelism, has learned a lot about discipleship and how to lead others to Christ. We've taken all that information, we've coalesced it and condensed it and put it in our new book called Amazing Disciples. You're going to learn from this book and through this series now how you can win your friends, your coworkers, your family, and bring them to Christ using Bible principles. So join us now as we go to today's presentation.
1: Good evening. Welcome to Amazing Disciples. We are very excited about this very first presentation, Powerful Keys for Personal Evangelism. We are going to be laying the groundwork with the topic of the Divine Commission. If you have your lesson, your Amazing Disciples book, you'll be able to follow along with us step by step. Back in 2006, I enrolled in a four-month Bible college called AFCO, the Amazing Facts Center of Evangelism. When I enrolled in this program, I was thrilled because I was looking forward to learning more about what I believed and learning more about the Bible truth and studying into Revelation, into Daniel, into the prophecies. But there was one thing that I did not anticipate. You see, 12 hours a week, I was to be going door to door, knocking on doors, offering Bible studies and community services. If I had known that, I would not have signed up. That did not sound so exciting to me, and yet my name was on the list, the money had been paid, I was stuck. And thus I began outreach. Now, the territory that I was assigned to wasn't necessarily the easiest territory. You know those parts of town where the police officers are constantly circling? The areas where the guys are out front and they're smoking marijuana back before it was legal, right? And there they are and they're dealing drugs on the street corner. That was my outreach territory. And I loved it. You see, the people in that area, they felt their need for something greater. They were thirsting for a new experience, and they were so receptive to what we had to share. It wasn't long before I met a woman by the name of Betsy. Betsy had an incredible impact on my life. You see, Betsy and I began Bible studies together, and Betsy was thrilled because this was all brand new for her. She had never studied the Bible before. She had been raised in a rather rough situation. She had gone through years of drug abuse and homelessness. And there I sat in her living room every week as we opened the Word of God together. Soon a prophecy seminar came to town, and Betsy began to attend. By the grace of God, it wasn't long before Betsy gave her life to Jesus Christ. Amen? And I remember the excitement of that time. One day I was out in the community and I was following up with those that had not been coming to the seminar. This was about 2 weeks into the prophecy seminar. And I had this very strong impression. You need to go visit Betsy. Have you ever argued with the Holy Spirit before? I'm not the only one, right? And I remember arguing with the Holy Spirit and thinking, well, Lord, Betsy's coming to the seminar tonight. Why would I need to go visit her? That impression kept coming and it came stronger. And again, I'm thinking, but Lord, she's coming tonight. If I go to her house at all hours of the day, she's going to think I'm stalking her, right? And yet finally, after the conviction grew deeper, I decided, well, might as well, I'm in the neighborhood, pulled over my car, and I began walking to her apartment complex. I remember seeing the guys out front as they're smoking marijuana and they say, oh, here come those Christian girls. We walked up the apartment steps, knocked on her door, no answer. But I knew that God had called me there for a reason, so I knocked again, and yet still there was no answer. A third time, I knocked. And that time, the Betsy that opened the door was not the Betsy I was expecting to see. Have you ever seen the look of complete despair? Of complete emptiness, of hopelessness. And I looked at Betsy and I said, Betsy, what's wrong? Betsy, what happened? We went into her living room and sat down, and Betsy began to tell me the story. You see, she had been sitting there in her living room trying to decide the best way to take her life, the best way to commit suicide. What if I had not gone? Of course, no credit to me, because you see how the story went, right? No credit to me, and yet what if that day I had not finally listened to the voice of the Holy Spirit and gone to Betsy's door? The story I could be telling you might be very different. And yet, by the grace of God, I was there. By the grace of God, we were able to pray together. We were able to cry together. We were able to read Bible promises together. And by the grace of God, Betsy fully gave her life to Jesus Christ that night. It was beautiful to see the power of a transformed life, to see that church continue to embrace her in her journey. And one Sabbath morning, the incredible privilege of standing there as I saw Betsy go into that watery grave and be baptized. I remember vividly standing there and telling the Lord, God, this is what I want to do for the rest of my life. God, there is no greater joy than bringing others to know you. And I believe that the reason we are all here tonight, the reason we are watching tonight, is because we have that same passion and that same joy. We desire for others to have that same experience in Christ that we have today. How can we be effective soul winners in our community? Tonight we are going to be answering three questions. First, what is God's calling for my life? Secondarily, what is my role in evangelism? And lastly, how can I help to hasten the coming of Jesus Christ? Now, of course, when we think of the Great Commission, what chapter in the Bible do we point our minds to? Matthew chapter 28. Matthew chapter 28, our key text today, we are told in verses 18 to 20. And Jesus came and spoke to them, saying, all authority has been given to me in heaven and on earth. Go, therefore, and make disciples of all the nations, baptizing them in the name of the Father, the Son, and in the Holy Spirit, teaching them to observe all things that I have commanded you. And lo, I am with you how long? Always. Even unto the end of the age. I praise God today for that word always, amen? I am with you always, even unto the end of the age. You see, this commission that was given to the disciples of old is given also to us today. We have that same mission and that same calling, that same privilege today. See, the disciples came to Jesus one day, and they asked him what would be the sign of his second coming. When could they know when the end of the world was approaching? Jesus began to give them a list of all the things they would experience. Things such as false prophets, false Christs. There would be earthquakes, there would be famines, there would be war, there would be pestilence. Doesn't sound like a very cheery list, does it? And yet he gives a promise found in Matthew chapter 24 and verse 14. The Bible says, and this gospel of the kingdom will be preached in all the world as a witness to all the nations, and then the end will come. Tonight we are promised that the end will come when? When will the end come? When the gospel has been preached to all the world. And yet, in Christ's Object Lessons, page 69, we read a passage that initially might sound contradictory. We are told that Christ is waiting with longing desire for the manifestation of himself in his church, when the character of Christ shall be perfectly reproduced in his people. Then he will come to claim them as his own. Did you notice the difference here? In this passage, Christ's Object Lessons, we are told that Christ will come when? When his character is perfectly reproduced in his people. So on one hand, Matthew chapter 24, Jesus will come when this gospel has been preached to all the world. But on the other hand, Christ's object lessons, the gospel, when it is perfectly manifest in our lives, then Christ will come. So which is it? Could it be both? Could it be one and the same? You see, unless the gospel is being lived out in my life, unless the character of Christ is manifest in us, the gospel is not fully being preached. I could be saying all the words, but unless the gospel is my experience, unless Jesus has my heart, the gospel is not fully being preached. Does that make sense tonight? It is when Christ's character is within us that his word is fully preached. And that's my prayer. God, work that transformation in me. Work that transformation in your church today. Matthew chapter 24 and verse 14 reminds us that we must be witnesses of the gospel that we preach. In other words, it must be our experience, not a mere theoretical knowledge or a family testimony from the past carried on through the generations. We must be living witnesses of what we personally have seen and heard. See, I firmly believe that the most powerful Christians are the ones whom, when asked to share their testimony, can share what Christ has been doing in their life that very week, that very day. Not 20 years ago, not 30 years ago, not five generations ago when their great, great, great accepted Jesus Christ. But how is God real and present in our lives today? That is what the world is longing to hear. You see, as the Pharisees looked on in disgust, Jesus turned to Zacchaeus with these great words of assurance. And he told him that the Son of Man has come to seek and to save that which was lost. The Pharisees looked at Zacchaeus and they said, yeah, that man's lost. And Jesus says, perfect. Those are the exact ones I've come to save. Jesus was not content, even in all the glories of heaven, even in the perfection of his Father's presence, even with all the adoring angels, the heart of Christ was not satisfied. Why? Because his people were suffering. Because he longed to reach them, to heal them, to save them. And so also tonight, we can bring joy to the heart of Jesus Christ. When we go to one of his lost children, we reveal the hope that we have in Jesus. Imagine the joy that is brought to heaven tonight. Eddie Ho once said, God was the first ever missionary. When in Genesis chapter 3 and verse 8, he went out in search of two sinners who had rebelled against him in order to bring them back into fellowship with him. It's beautiful to think of God being the first missionary, is it not?

For if a commission by an earthly king is considered an honor, how could a commission by a heavenly king be considered a sacrifice? If you were to receive a commission from an earthly king, wouldn't that not be a great honor? If you were the ambassador of the United States, would not that be an incredible privilege? And yet tonight, we have an even greater privilege. Tonight, by the grace of God, we are ambassadors for the God of the universe. 1 John chapter 3 and verse 18 tells us this. My little children, let us not love in word, neither in tongue, but in deed and in truth. It is very easy to love in tongue, is it not? It's very easy to say God is love. But that message has power when that love is demonstrated through us, when they can see it revealed in our lives. You know, I will never cease to be amazed at the example Christ gave of his ministry towards Judas. Did Jesus know that Judas was going to betray him? Absolutely. And yet, for over 3 years, Judas slept beside him on the floor. Judas ate every meal with him. He is sharing about the glories of his father's kingdom in front of Judas. He is seeing the miracles wrought. In fact, Judas is even participating in ministry. Jesus is spending as much quality time with Judas as he is with Peter or Matthew or any of the apostles. You see, Jesus invested as much of himself into the one whom he knew would betray him. That makes no sense. If you knew that someone was going to betray you, would you invest yourself in them? Jesus had a very short time of his earthly ministry, and yet he looked at Judas, and he was still willing to invest as much of himself into him. You know, I believe this is an example for us today as well. Even if our neighbor never gives their life to Jesus Christ, even if our coworker never accepts Bible studies, even if we are called to love them the same, even if that love is not always received. But Jesus is calling us. In fact, he set the example of going further, of loving, yes, in word, but in deed and in truth as well. David Livingstone once said, sympathy is no substitute for action. He didn't mince words, did he? Sympathy is no substitute for action. You see, it's easy for us to feel bad for a world that is lost. But true love doesn't just feel bad. True love motivates us to action. Do I feel bad enough? Do I truly love them enough to reach out to them? On day 3 of our lesson guide, we're now transferring to the topic of how to find that unity. Remember, this was the prayer and the burden of Christ's heart in John chapter 17. We read the prayer of Jesus Christ. He said, I do not pray for these alone, but also for those who would believe in me through their word, that they all may be one as you, Father, are in me and I in you, that they also may be one in us, that the world may believe that you sent me. Today, why or how is it that the world believes in Christ? Here Jesus is saying, when this occurs, the world will believe that you sent me. What is it that must occur? That transformation? Absolutely. Jesus is praying that his church becomes what? One. He is praying for that unity. Now, granted, unity can never be found in compromise. Jesus told us, and I, if I be lifted up, will draw how many men? All men unto me. It is as Jesus is lifted up that we are drawn to one another. Christ told us that his true worshipers will worship him both in spirit and in truth. If I want to be a true worshiper, I can't solely worship in spirit, but nor can I solely worship in truth.
the truth.

0: worshipers worship Jesus Christ in spirit and in truth. You see, when the Christian church is divided, the world laughs. And they love to see division in the church. They love to see us argue. And today, Christ is praying this same prayer for us, to be united in one purpose, in one mission, as we move forward to reach souls for Jesus Christ. In Christian Service, page 12, we read, "Wherever a church is established, all the members should engage actively in missionary work. They should visit every family in their neighborhood and know their spiritual condition." Can you imagine if this was taking place? If truly everyone knew the spiritual condition of everyone in their neighborhood, what an impact could happen in our world. Notice, what percentage of members should actively engage in missionary work? All the members. In other words, 100%, right? But have you ever tried to encourage someone to get involved in ministry, and they say, "You know, I'm glad you're passionate about evangelism. I'm glad that's your work, but, you know, that's just not my calling." Have you heard this before? And yet we are told that wherever a church is established, all the members should be actively engaged in missionary work. I have a friend who drives me crazy. Do you all have friends like that? Don't raise your hand if they're next to you, right? I actually have permission to tell this story. That friend is my little sister. And when my little sister Desiree met the man who is now her husband, she drove me crazy. You see, all she could talk about was Johannes. Nothing else existed. There was no other thought in her mind. That's all she could talk about day in, day out. "Oh, isn't he perfect? Oh, isn't he wonderful? Oh, he walks on clouds." And after a while, I'm thinking, can we talk about anything else? How's that weather? What about those Niners, right? Anything else. I don't care. But all she could talk about was Johannes. I never had to tell Desi, "Hey, Des, it's been like 12 hours since you talked about Johannes." I never had to do that. Why? Because she never shut up. She never quit talking about him. And soon this began to make an impact in my life. You see, and for this reason, what if our experience with Christ was the same? What if evangelism was not something we have to do or something we do on Sabbath afternoons, but what if evangelism was simply the way that we live? What if we did not even realize we were speaking of Jesus Christ? We were just so excited about the love that we have for him that we couldn't help but share it. Just like my sister couldn't shut up, right? Just like the disciples of old who could say, "I am not ashamed of the gospel of Christ, for it is the power of God." So also today can we say we are not ashamed because we have experienced the power. Again, reminding ourselves, every member should be actively engaged. Do we all have the same role or the same function?
1: Nope.
0: No. 1 Corinthians 12 reminds us that we are all a part of the body of Christ. Sometimes we think that the head is the most important part, but that's not true. The head is going to go nowhere without a neck and feet, and right? We must have the entire body. And so also in our experience, yes, we have different talents and different strengths, but whatever they are, use them for Jesus Christ. We have all been called to serve. They had spent a night out on sea, a tumultuous night. They were terrified, scared for their very lives. And yet when they landed on shore and began to approach the city, a shriek from the demoniac sent shivers down their spine. Soon they were racing towards the boat. They were less afraid of the angry sea than they were of this demon-possessed man. And can you blame them? If you looked at the man that day, you would see a man who was naked, a man who had chains broken around his wrist and his legs. You would see a man that was bleeding, who had cut himself multiple times. And here is this crazy individual. And the disciples ran in fear. They soon realize as they climb into the boat that Jesus is not with them. And fearing for their lives, out of curiosity, they begin to find Jesus and they seek after him. And they find a man sitting at his feet. And how does he look now? Clothed and in his right mind. You see, Jesus had no fear. Jesus did not run because in the face of a demon-possessed man, Jesus saw a man who, when transformed by his grace, would become a missionary. So also in our own experience, but also as we consider those around us, never look at someone and say, wow, they've gone too far. There is no way they would ever accept Christ. In fact, if we're real with ourselves, we would admit that we've probably done that before. There is no way that this friend or this relative or whoever it may be, there is no way they would ever accept Christ. And yet Jesus could look at a demon-possessed, naked, filthy man and see a man who would transform his community for Jesus Christ. Jesus could see a missionary. In Acts 22 and verse 15, Jesus says, "For you will be his witness to all men of what you have seen and heard." We are witnesses of what we have experienced. When Jesus sent out his apostles, remember he told them to begin in what city? In Jerusalem. And then they were to go where? To Judea. And then after Judea? Samaria. And then after Samaria? The uttermost parts of the earth. Notice they began where they were. They began with the mission at hand. And then they went further, and then they went further, and then they went further. And yet when someone comes to us today and says, "I want to be a missionary," we think of what? The uttermost parts of the earth. But if we follow the approach of Jesus Christ, mission service begins where we are. It begins where we are, and then by God's grace, the uttermost parts of the earth. But we too are called to begin where we are. In Desire of Ages, page 142, we are reminded that God could have reached his object in saving sinners without our aid. But in order for us to develop a character like Christ, we must share in his work. In order to enter into his joy, the joy of seeing souls redeemed by his sacrifice, we must participate in his labors for their redemption. Notice with me here. Why is it, according to this passage, that God has given us this mission and this calling? In order for us to develop a character like Christ, he has given us this work so that we could grow more and more like him. I remember one summer Bible working in the Sacramento area. Now, if you're from Sacramento, you know that summers are not always that pleasant. And it was a very, very hot summer. And there I was going door to door all day long. Knocking on doors, offering community services, offering buses, offering Bible studies, door after door after door. And did I mention it was hot? And typically when I give a Bible study, the very first one I give is on Daniel chapter, any guesses? Daniel chapter 2. I am sharing about Nebuchadnezzar's dream, about that image. Babylon, Medo-Persia, Greece, and Rome. But if you can imagine, after an entire summer of Daniel chapter 2, Babylon, Medo-Persia, Greece, Rome, Babylon, Medo-Persia, Greece. In fact, I remember one night, I had a dream about this image. That's how ingrained it became in my mind, and I was less than excited about this topic. While knocking on doors, I met a man by the name of Rick. Rick was a construction worker and he was currently out of a job. And when I knocked on the door and offered Bible studies, he said, you know, I wasn't raised in a Christian family. I've never read the Bible before, but I've heard something about this book called Revelation. Do you happen to know anything about Revelation? Of course, that gets us excited, right? Absolutely have a series I know you would enjoy. That next week, I went to Rick's house, and I sat there in the family room with Rick and my Bible study friend, and we began to study Daniel chapter 2. Daniel 2, Babylon, Medo-Persia, Greece, and Rome. And as I'm going through this and reciting all this information, Rick turned to me with this look of complete and utter shock. And he said, you mean this stuff's legit? Yeah, Rick, this stuff is legit. Dude, that's totally awesome, he said, as only a Californian can say. I said, yeah, it is. He was so surprised to see that there really is a God, that there is a God that knew and cared about his future, a God that predicted the future, and a God that will stand there with us through it all. And as I sat there in that Bible study, the Bible study I had previously been rather bored in, as I caught the enthusiasm of Rick, it reignited my own heart again. And I remember thinking, wow, that's right. This stuff is legit. There really is a God. There is a God that cares about my future. There is a God that is real. There is a Bible that I can trust today. So also in our own lives, if you feel a little stagnant in your Christian experience, share Jesus Christ with someone else. Get involved in ministry. And as we share with others, our own fire burns brighter. Maybe you've been there. As you're preparing for a Bible study, or maybe you're going to teach Sabbath school or preach a sermon, and you're there in your room and you are crying out to God. And you are saying, God, I cannot preach unless you give me a message. God, I can't give this Bible study unless you transform my heart. God, I can't share your love unless you fill my own heart with it. And as you are there, you are crying out to God. Does God delight in those prayers? Like Jacob of old, we are wrestling with God. God, I will not let you go until you bless me. God promises to answer those prayers today. God delights in having us work with him, a co-worker with Jesus Christ. Today, as we begin to wind up this portion, we are going to consider three brief tools that we can and should utilize for effective evangelism. The first and most important one, be prayerful. Hudson Taylor was a fearless Christian, and he was foremost in establishing missionaries in China. He once said, God uses men who are weak and feeble enough to lean on him. Sometimes we think that God uses men that are mighty. God uses men that are strong. But in reality, God uses men that are weak enough to realize they need his strength. 2 Corinthians 12 and verse 9 tells us, my grace is sufficient for you, for my strength is made perfect in what? In weakness. You see, it is only when we recognize our weakness that his strength can be made perfect in us. Do you believe that tonight? Amen. Trust in Christ, rely on him, not by might nor by power, but by my spirit, says the Lord. The second and important step in evangelism, be persistent. Don't give up. Charles Spurgeon once humorously stated, by perseverance, the snail reached the ark. That snail did not give up, though I think we sometimes wish he had. How true this concept is in evangelism, never give up. Galatians 6 and verse 9 reminds us, let us not be weary in well-doing, for in due season we shall reap if we faint not. You see, God promises that we indeed shall reap, but only if we do not faint. Sometimes we are tempted to become discouraged. Maybe we've been witnessing to our coworkers for years. Maybe we've been trying to share our faith with our family for years. And as the years go by, you start to think, will this ever make any difference? And yet imagine there Jesus stood as a man approached him. And the man said, "Good teacher, what must I do to be saved?" Imagine how you would feel walking down the streets of Sacramento. And someone comes running up to you and they say, "Are you a Christian?" And you say, "Yes." And they say, "What do I need to do to be saved?" Would you be excited? Absolutely. Divine appointment. How easy is that? And yet, as this man comes to Jesus, Jesus begins to reveal to him what the Ten Commandments truly mean about that relationship with him. And what happens to that rich young ruler? He walks away. The Bible tells that Jesus looked on him and he loved him. What if Jesus had said, "Well, obviously I'm not a good evangelist. Obviously I was not designed for this mission work." What if Jesus had given up? So also in our experience, first off, I praise God he did not. But second off, neither should we. Remember that Jesus had people walk away, but he never gave up. Let us not be weary. Be persistent. Keep moving forward with Jesus Christ. And lastly, it is crucial that we are personable. We need to be prayerful. We need to be persistent. But if we are not personable, if we are not going out and meeting people and connecting with them, it'll be very difficult to bring them into a relationship with Jesus Christ. Gospel Workers, page 194. Those who have been most successful in soul winning were men and women who did not pride themselves on their ability, but who in humility and faith sought to help those about them. Jesus did this very work. He came close to those whom he desired to reach. We also are called to come close to those that we desire to reach, to make those relationships with them. Today, we have a challenge, and I would encourage every one of us to make this real in our lives. We do not desire this book, Amazing Disciples, to be merely theoretical knowledge. If it is, it's a failure. Instead, we are saying, how can this be real? How can this be applied in our lives and our experience today? So I would encourage you to take up this challenge. Consider, who is in your circle of influence? Is God calling you to reach friends or family members? This week, pray. Ask God to reveal people you can reach for his kingdom. Write down 5 names and share them with your outreach or prayer partner for prayer and increased accountability. I want to encourage us to take up this challenge. Write down a name and pray for that person. Pray for the Holy Spirit to begin that work in their life. A couple of years ago, my parents and I were traveling to Albuquerque, New Mexico. And on our way there, we were very, very hungry one morning. And I don't know about you, but I do not like to eat out for breakfast. It is very, very difficult to find something healthy and edible on the breakfast menu, right? Are you with me? And so there we were that morning, debating about fasting or trying to find something to eat, and we finally ended up at a restaurant. And as we're there eating our potatoes and food, we were chatting a little bit with the waitress as she would come by and serve us. She had this massive smile on her face. She was happy as could be. And after we paid our bill, we began to get up and to walk out of the restaurant. But I suddenly had this very strong conviction that we needed to leave a little Bible track behind. I began to reach into my purse to try and find that Bible track, but we were in the process of moving, and I don't know about all of you ladies, but my purse has like a black hole, right? Where everything hides somewhere in the corner of that purse. And so there I am digging through the purse, and my mom said, Carissa, what are you looking for? I said, oh, I just feel really convicted. We need to leave a Bible track behind. And I continue digging through the purse, and finally next to the kitchen sink, I found a little Bible track tucked over in the corner. And I pulled out that Bible track, but of course, as you can imagine, it did not look that pretty. So I took that crumpled mess and I straightened it the best that I could, and I stuck a few dollar bills inside of it to make it more appealing. And I set it down on the table. The Bible track was called, Does God Care When You're Hurting? Set it on the table, and my mom and I began to walk out of the restaurant. As we're walking out, we hear someone running behind us, and the waitress begins to yell out, wait a second, can I ask you a question? Turn around in surprise, well, sure, of course. What do you need? How did you know I was hurting? How did you know I was hurting? Did we know she was hurting? Of course not. All we saw was the bright smile. All we saw was that happy personality, but God knew her heart. God knew what she needed in that moment, and God sent us to the restaurant that morning, I believe. And by the grace of God, we all went out into the parking lot, and we held hands and prayed together, and we were able to share another little booklet, Steps to Christ. You see, God sees. God knows. God cares. And even now, He is preparing these divine appointments for us. All around us, people are crying out for something real in their lives. They are crying out for hope. They are crying out for the same experience that we often take for granted. And today, God is telling us yet again, don't give up. Be prayerful. Be persistent. Be personable. And remember, let us not grow weary in well-doing, for in due season we shall reap if we faint not. Would you bow your heads with me as we close this decision in prayer? Heavenly Father, God, we are just so incredibly amazed that you have called every single one of us to be a co-worker with you. Heavenly Father, God, I just want to thank you for how you have transformed our lives, how you are ever present, Lord, how we are growing in you every day. And Father, we desire to go so much further. We desire to truly preach the gospel fully and completely. And we know, Father, that this can only be done when Jesus is lit out through us. And so, Father, as we start this program, we are praying for that surrendered heart. We recognize that it is not through our ability, it is not through our might, it is not through our power, but it is through your Spirit. And so, Father, we pray for your Spirit today. Even now, Father, may you be setting up those divine appointments. May you be convicting us, Father, of who you would have us to reach out to. And, Father, may we work with you to seek and save the lost. We thank you, Father, and we pray in the name of your precious Son, Jesus Christ. Amen.

0: Today's teenagers live in a world where screens have replaced the outdoors. Likes determine worth, and illicit desires can be satisfied with a click of a button. Loneliness and hopelessness trap youth in habits that promise pleasure but deliver destruction. Now more than ever, young people need to learn to look up and see a living savior. That's exactly what you're doing for them through the annual Amazing Facts Youth Conferences, which give teens an opportunity to fall in love with Jesus, discover biblical truth, share their faith, and build lifelong friendships.
1: I was 17 years old when I was looking for what is the purpose of life. Ellen White had her first vision when she was 17 years old, and Jesus called the apostles. They were young people. We're going after these young people just in the flower of their lives.
2: I was raised reading the Bible, being told, like, your faith matters, having a relationship with Jesus matters. As a kid, it doesn't really feel that real. Well, who is God? You know, what does it mean to be a Christian? What is my faith really?
1: They're really starting to ask adult questions. What is the big picture? They've got their vigor, their energy, they're looking for direction. They're poised to change the world.
3: As COVID-19 spreads across the nation, the CDC is strongly...
4: We started with Amazing Facts Youth because of COVID. We shut church down. As I said, hey, what are you going to do with all the youth? Pastor Ross said, Tony, what do you want to do? And I said, I want to go live on all social media. Pastor Ross said, okay, Tony, go get after it.
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6: How is everyone?
7: During the COVID times when people had to stay at home, a lot of the youth were trying to find those outlets to be able to connect with people.
8: I wasn't really around a lot of young people. My mom actually found it for me because I had a keen interest in youth ministry.
9: I was scrubbing through all YouTube live streams and one popped up called AFY Zoom Meeting Friday Vespers. I thought, wow, this is so cool. Young people from around the world took their time to actually like come here.
10: I really connected with them. They started announcing that they were going to have a conference. I was very excited to be a part of it.
1: The leaders of Amazing Facts had noticed there's such a tremendous need among young people. They have so many things bombarding them right now. Tony Scarpino had a real passion for youth. He said, let's do a youth summit just for the youth. We thought about it and said, yeah, well, let's get some good speakers and let's try it.
11: We have 325 youth and adults.
12: We'll invite everyone just to go right out.
1: Planning one of these Amazing Facts Youth Conferences, it's multiple meetings, marketing meetings, knowing how to get the word out to the young people.
4: We got to working on who was coming at first one.
13: We need the courage of heroes and the faith of martyrs.
1: Since we had the first AFY program, word got out. There's, you know, a network. Young people are very connected with social media. And when they talked about how it impacted their lives each year, it seemed like it was growing.
4: You know, friends are communicating, families are communicating, hey, I'm taking my kids.
1: Parents are looking for an event for their youth that they can bring them to, and they know they're gonna hear Bible truth.
14: Say Jesus! Jesus!
1: A lot of the youth are actually the team that leads out. They're helping with the music, they're helping with the prayer groups, they're helping with the presentations, they're helping with the organization, they help even with the media. I think they find great satisfaction in knowing that they're involved in God's work. It gives them a real sense of fulfillment.
15: I was like, sign me up for everything. Singing, song service, and special music, and helping with orchestra.
7: I was given the opportunity to do United Prayer. You know, having that moment with Christ, just truly a blessing to even lead and see that.
16: Some of the best parts of this conference is the moments where I get to interact with strangers, just putting smiles on people's faces and helping them to know that God loves them, cares about them.
9: Leading up to it, I coordinated with Pastor Hudgens regarding our main theme, our verses, specific activities, what we would do, getting involved in a ministry that I love. That has been a life-changing experience.
14: Do we all agree?
17: Yeah!
18: On their way back.
19: That way, and they're gonna come in this way.
1: The conference is organized with a lot of thought in mind because we're wanting to feed them as much good spiritual food as we can. They're learning how to do real quality prayer and making personal devotions a regular part of their lives.
8: Being able to come here every year and do my own journaling, studying in the Word, has helped so much with my relationship with Jesus.
2: You learn why this faith is real. It's not just listening to someone take a verse from the Bible and explain it. It's someone talking about real issues that kids deal with. a Dickens, not knowing the future, how to stand resilient in times of trials.
1: We just saw that there was a crying need the young people had to really hear challenging messages, calling them to live their lives for Christ.
17: I don't know about you, friends, but it bothers me to see people be lost. God sends us that we might turn people from darkness to light. We're turning them from down to up, that they might focus on Christ.
1: We try to give them some time for social interaction, and we even let them go out and do some door-to-door witnessing. They've come to Jesus. We're going to show them you can overcome your fears and you can share your faith. And so they get trained on how to do that, and we take them out and let them experience just talking to strangers about their faith, sharing literature. And they always come back thinking, I didn't know I could do that, and I am so excited. It wasn't so hard, and I think I made a difference in someone's life, and they're just electrified by that experience.
8: Spreading Jesus is so important, and we need to encourage other young people to have that same desire and that same passion.
11: So you're going to go out. You're going to have what?
1: Some of the other parts of the event that I think are especially attractive to the young people, we have these Afterglow programs.
4: Afterglow is a celebration time. That's where they can go outside and they can sing loud with the guitar. It's fun. It's funny. It's respectful.
20: And what better way to bring in the Sabbath than with singing? If you are here at the fountain, you are in the right place.
2: For the last couple of years, I've had the pleasure of being able to help run the Afterglows. Being able to see people who previously didn't know each other come together and interact is really rewarding.
10: I think the best part about the conference is having a time where we can get together, talk about Christ.
16: Being in an environment that encourages me to continue to walk in Christ, I think that speaks for itself.
1: They want to meet other like-minded young people, so there's that social aspect.
8: I would definitely say I'm more shy. Being able to be around other young people kind of brings me out.
2: For me, the best part of the conference is having the community. We don't live close together, we don't go to the same schools, but when we come together, it's special.
4: The relationships that they're making, you're growing together, you're learning together.
1: Tony will bring up some of the young people and they share their testimonies of how the Amazing Facts Youth Program has transformed their lives.
2: Something that's so vital for the Christian walk is having a strong community. There'll be times when your faith is going to be weak, and so you need people who are around you to lift you up.
10: Having a conference, especially for the youth who are struggling with their spiritual life, this can help them to see that other people also go through this.
2: Sometimes there are issues that kids are dealing with that are not comfortable talking about, or they don't even know how to bring up. So they need someone who cares to not just preach from the Bible, but also to understand where they are and understand kind of the questions that they're dealing with.
4: You know, a young person to sense validation is such a big deal. Providing that and then a safe place, a safe environment for them to open up. You don't get a conference of just youth in their home church.
1: Some come, they've grown up in the church, and they've never yet personally said they want to choose to be a Christian. They've never made a decision for baptism. Well, they're at the age where they can make those decisions now. And when they make these decisions, they can have full, fruitful lives of living for Christ and ministry. That, to me, is the most rewarding thing, to see them coming forward during the appeals to turn their lives over to their Savior.
8: Coming to this conference has helped so much with my relationship with Jesus and the desire to know Christ better.
9: When you have a group of young people who have that same motivation in the same vicinity, there is an enlightening fire that everyone gets.
16: Each time I go, I feel more and more encouraged. I know that there are other like-minded believers out there, and I feel motivated to bring everything that I learn and bring that to my church.
9: The conference matters because it brings young people to stay focused on their calling.
1: You know, we need to train this young people, an army, that can get out there and really living the life, doing mission work, and sharing the good news for this generation.

Friends, have you ever wanted to create something that was really special, something you could be proud of, but people didn't seem to understand? Well, then you could relate to my friend Gustav Eiffel, who, of course, created the Eiffel Tower. In the 1880s, when it was decided that they would have the World's Fair Exposition here in Paris, the committee wanted to get someone who would build something that would be monumental, a landmark that would be powerful, tall, enduring, and so they called Gustav Eiffel. Building the tower was going to be a monumental task. It would require 300 workers, 18,038 pieces of wrought iron, 2.5 million rivets, and 10,000 tons of steel. The final structure would be 1,060 feet tall. The cost of the project would not be cheap either. It would be 8 million francs. Today, that would be 40 million US dollars. And you really need to appreciate what a tall structure it was in its day. Up until the Eiffel Tower, the tallest man-made structure in the world was the Great Pyramid of Cheops, which held the record for over 3,000 years. But then the Eiffel Tower became the tallest man-made structure in the world, and it held the record for 41 years until the Chrysler Building was built in New York City. Gustav Eiffel was very proud of the design. He thought it was symmetrical, it was tall, it was enduring, it was strong. But when the Parisians saw the tower go up, they said, "Sacré bleu!" They absolutely hated it because it did not match any of the other Parisian architecture. They thought it stood out like a sore thumb. The exposition officials quieted down the Parisian people, promising that the tower would never stand more than 20 years. But you know, temporary things have a way of becoming permanent. The people began to insist that the tower be taken down and be destroyed and used as scrap. But fortunately, about the same time, the aviation industry began to blossom. Did you know that the Eiffel Tower was actually used as a docking station for blimps and zeppelins? An aircraft could see the new electric beacon that was flashing on the summit. Also, the tower proved to be a perfect location for a radio antenna for the military that sealed the deal, saving the iconic Eiffel Tower as a national landmark. Because the Eiffel Tower is made of steel, it expands on warm days. It actually gets 7 inches taller in the summer. In the evenings, the Eiffel Tower is even more beautiful. There's a light show every hour on the hour where 20,000 lights flash and illuminate the city in a spectacular fashion. Like a lighthouse in the middle of Paris, in the evening, the top of the tower is crowned with a beautiful rotating beacon. Today, the Parisian people would never dream of taking down the Eiffel Tower. In part, everything changed during World War II when Adolf Hitler showed up in the city and he commanded that the tower be dismantled. The people were so outraged, they cut the elevator cables, forcing the German soldiers to walk up and down the 1,710 steps. Well, that took so much time that the war began to turn before they could dismantle the tower. So the Eiffel Tower, that was originally scheduled to only last about 20 years, has now lasted over 130 years. It's really incredible when you realize that when Gustav Eiffel first unveiled the design to the Parisian people, they were so outraged. And now it has become the most popular monument in the world for which people pay to actually go in. Over 7 million people a year come to visit the Eiffel Tower. And it is now the most easily recognizable icon in the world. So when people criticize your creative work and something you want to do that will endure and last, remember Gustav Eiffel. You know, friends, this reminds us as Christians, sometimes you may not be appreciated when you decide to follow Jesus. You may stand out among your friends and family like a sore thumb. But if you're faithful and you abide, eventually they'll come to appreciate you. You know, the Bible tells us in Proverbs that the name of the Lord is a strong tower, and the righteous run into it, and they are safe. And Jesus also says, though you may be hated by all nations for my name's sake, he that stands tall to the end, he will be saved. So if you ever get discouraged because you think people don't accept or appreciate you because of your decision for Christ, stand firm and remember the Eiffel Tower.

0: was raised in Christian schools. My grandparents were missionaries in Africa and the Middle East. I got baptized by my grandfather in the church. That's all I knew. That's what I grew up with. When I was older and I was in high school, we moved to California. I became an age where I didn't have to go to church if I didn't want to go to church, and so I didn't. I started hanging out with the wrong people and would go drinking and would go partying and would go to clubs, and you have to surround yourself with like-minded people, otherwise you don't have people to keep you in check and you will drift away, and I 100% did. I was probably around 21. I met my husband. I had always held religion in my heart, but I wasn't practicing it. I had always told him if we had kids, I wanted to be able to raise them in the church. But we had moved to Nevada when our first son was a year old, and living outside of Sin City, there are not a ton of options. And then COVID hit, and I just knew something was calling me to come back. A couple months later, my parents told me about Pastor Doug. I connected with Pastor Doug because he had a past similar to mine. He was raised in the church loosely, but he had a spot in between where he lived a life that was not within the church. So I thought, well, I want to hear what he has to say. During the summer, I think, is when Revelation Now came out. I made sure that I tuned in every night. Pastor Doug just helped me understand that Revelation is not as scary if you have a connection with God, because He's gonna make sure that you're not scared and that you're taken care of. My husband would come in out of the room and check in and see what was going on. And I remember one night we got in an argument about why I was watching Revelation Now, and I needed to give him some scientific proof that God was real. And I was like, I can't show you proof, it's just in my heart. Why don't you watch some of these with me and just see? So he finally started sitting down watching with me. Then we went on Amazing Facts and we found the 27 study guides. And then after we were done, I was like, I want to get baptized again. And I remember him saying, me too.
1: Thank you for changing Lindsay and Brian's lives.

that it took the city of Jericho and moved inland, there was still a lot of work to do. The land was occupied, but this was the area God had promised he would give them. He had promised that if they diligently kept his commandments and followed him, that he would clear out the land and drive out the nations from the river Euphrates to the Mediterranean. They were warned that if they didn't do this, the people would be a constant thorn in their side. Sadly, they failed to heed the advice given. And Judges 1 verse 28 says that they failed to utterly drive them out. They chose the course of ease, and they mingled and intermarried with the various heathen tribes around them. Soon heathenism and idolatry spread amongst the Israelites, and they served as captives in the land that had been promised them. The king of Mesopotamia, Eglon, king of Moab, the Canaanites and the Philistines all became oppressors of Israel. On each occasion, God raised up a deliverer, Othniel, Shamgar, Ehud, Deborah, and Barak. There was a cycle. They fell into captivity and remained in captivity until they cried out to God for a deliverer. Then God raised up a judge who delivered them, and they were free from captivity often as long as the judge was alive. Then when the judge died, they fell back into apostasy and captivity. So often this is the case with us. We have ups and downs in our spiritual lives, sometimes strong and sometimes weak. Before crossing the River Jordan into Israel, the Midianites had almost been wiped out. But a small number remained, and over time they grew, became powerful, and oppressed Israel for 7 years. God raised up Gideon to deliver his people. Gideon was hesitant to take on the call and asked God 3 times to show evidence that he was with him. After whittling down his men from 32,000 to 300, he won the battle in the most extraordinary way. God was making a point. I am the one who has the power. Trust me and not yourselves. But perhaps the most famous judge in Israel had a very mixed reign, and his name was Samson. Born into the tribe of Dan in the family of Manoah, he was consecrated as a Nazarite at birth. No wine, no unclean foods, and his hair was not to be cut. However, living close to the Philistines, he mingled with them and married one with disastrous results. Then he was a judge for 20 years. As he got older, though, his old weaknesses came back, and he was ultimately seduced by Delilah to give away the source of his strength. As a prisoner to the Philistines, he ended up killing more Philistines at his death than during his life. And it's believed he is buried here at the top of this hill. Many of the judges did have disadvantages. Ehud was left-handed, Gideon was outnumbered. Samson, though, did have physical strength, but maybe this contributed to his downfall because he trusted in his own strength rather than in the one who was the source of his strength. God was always trying to teach his people to rely on him, not to rely on their own strength, not to rely on the strength of their armies, but to rely solely on him. He who had brought them from Egypt to Canaan miraculously would deliver them if they trusted in him. God wants us to have a consistent walk with him, not one that goes up and down all the time, but for us to learn to trust implicitly in him based on how he has led either us or others in the past. When we remember how good God has been to us, we can know and have the assurance that when we confront obstacles that seem insurmountable, such as the Midianites to Gideon, we can know that God has 1,000 ways to provide for us of which we know nothing.

As the children of Israel settled into the new land, each tribe was apportioned an area to live in. The Levites, however, were not allocated any territory, for their inheritance was their responsibilities in tabernacle services. But they were given 48 cities, six of which were unique and had a special purpose. These were the cities of refuge, and they played an important role in the judiciary system in early Israel. Levites would establish and maintain these cities and preside over them as the judicial authorities. These cities were to be divided evenly, with three on each side of the River Jordan. The purpose of these cities was to provide refuge in a disputed case for anyone where manslaughter occurred. If someone committed intentional murder, then this wouldn't cover them. They still had to pay the price for their crimes. But if someone died at the hand of another and it wasn't intentional or it was an accident, then the accused could find refuge in one of these cities. The names of the city were Kadesh, located in Naphtali, Shechem, located in West Manasseh, Hebron, located in Judah, Golan, located in East Manasseh, Ramon Gilead in Gad, and Bezer in Reuben. The roads to the city of refuge needed to be well maintained to provide a smooth passage for the fugitives, and the signposts along the way needed to be well marked, bearing the words Miklat, or refuge. If someone was running to the city of refuge and they were being chased and they needed to know which direction to take, they had to be able to read the sign very quickly. Once the perpetrator arrived at the gates of the city, they were to plead their case to the elders of the city, who would then admit them and offer them asylum. If someone came to the gate demanding the blood of the accused, the elders of the city were not allowed to give them up. They were protected inside the city. The offender would live in the city until their trial before a gathered assembly. If the high priest ruled in their favor, then they could stay in the city and live there until the death of the high priest, after which they could return to their home. They were safe as long as they stayed within the confines of the city. If they left the city and the one who sought revenge found them, then they could kill them without being guilty of this. Refuge for offenders meant the judicial system had a blend of justice and mercy. This is an example for us today of a deeper spiritual lesson. We are to find in salvation that Jesus offers to us. As long as our lives are and we are free from any condemnation that comes our way. Jesus comes alive with his righteousness as long as our hearts are surrendered. Forgiveness, assurance, and refuge in Jesus.

0: When I was growing up, if you wanted to study history, topic, there was really only one option that we had. And
1: I never really used to like reading that much. So we decided to create important information into the language of today.
0: My name's Adam Ramden.
1: And my name is Clive Kute.
0: And we are the...
1: Back in 2016, I was reading The Great Controversy. Resources that I could use to aid me in my study of making some videos on the Reformation.
0: And in 2017, we released of the early church all the way through 18 and 19. We released another. These have now been viewed all over the world. Languages, and we have over
1: have been used as a resource in both church denominations across the globe, played to the general congregation
0: to share them, and we've seen countries where the Christian message season that would cover the controversy narrative.
1: We also would like a longer document
0: have though sacrificing our
1: put things to